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1: Welcome to the Voice of Gethsemane. This is Ron Gatlin of the Gethsemane Baptist Church of Greenville, South Carolina. And we welcome you to our program tonight, these next 15 minutes of Bible study and fellowship and prayer. Please take your Bible once again, and we will pick up where we stopped last night in Nehemiah chapter 4. Nehemiah was not a king. He was not a prophet. He was not a priest. He was not a preacher. He was a wall builder. He was a leader. And Nehemiah chapter 1, he got some bad news. The walls of Jerusalem were broken down. Now the temple had been rebuilt by a man by the name of Zerubbabel. But there was no protective wall for the city and for the temple. So Nehemiah was burdened to travel to Jerusalem to fix the problem. That was his calling. That was his duty. That was his responsibility. That was his heart. And so King Artaxerxes gave Nehemiah permission. So he traveled with one purpose in mind. He was focused on rebuilding the wall. And so brick by brick by brick, the wall was going up, and it was halfway done. And the people had a mind to work, it says in verse 6. But the newness had worn off, and the people became very discouraged. Last night, we began to talk about four causes of discouragement in the life of a believer. It's easy to remember, they all begin with the letter F. And the first one we looked at last night was fatigue. It says in verse 10, the strength of the bearers of burdens is decayed. The bearers of burdens would be the wall builders, the workers, those laboring to erect the wall. And the word decayed there means failing. And so they came to Nehemiah. They said, Nehemiah, we're tired. We're weary. This is hard work. And we're discouraged. Can you imagine the backbreaking labor required to rebuild a wall? And so their energy was gone. Fatigue was setting in. As we said last night in closing, if you have a heavy schedule, you're a candidate for discouragement. If you're a student and you have a job and a family, you're a candidate for discouragement. If you're working 12-hour days and your schedule is too crowded, you are a candidate for discouragement. You most likely will become irritable and tired and weary and fatigued. It happened in Jerusalem, it happens today when people try to do too much. Now the second cause of discouragement would be frustration. Notice again in verse 10, the strength of the bearers of burdens is decayed. That would be fatigue. And there's much rubbish. The word rubbish there refers to debris. Broken stones, chunks of mortar, stuff on the ground. Have you ever worked on a project or something for days and days and days and wondered if you're getting anywhere? And frustration begins to set in and you ask yourself the question, will I ever finish this project? You ever been to a construction site? And you look around and you see all of the stuff on the ground. And you see a big hole Of course, you don't see the finished product. So the people were frustrated. They said, Nehemiah, we look around and we see the chunks of mortar. We see the broken stones. We see the debris. We see the big hole. We see all of this going on, and we're discouraged. We're frustrated. You know, frustration can cause discouragement. Frustration about your job. Frustration about your schoolwork. Frustration about your health. Frustration about the issues in your family. The circumstances of your life can be a cause of tremendous discouragement. The Bible speaks of the day of trouble. In fact, the psalmist said, call upon me in the day of trouble. I will deliver thee, and thou shalt glorify me. Paul, in one of his epistles, said, we're troubled on every side. Ever feel like that? You ever feel like things go from bad to worse? Trouble is coming at you from every possible direction. The Bible says in Numbers 21:4, the soul of the people was much discouraged because of the way. And again, we can become much discouraged because of the way, because of our life. And by the way, things that you can't change will frustrate you to no end. So the cause of discouragement are four that we find in the passage. Number one, fatigue. Number two, frustration. Number three, we find failure. Notice verse 10 again. The strength of the bearers of burdens is decayed. That would be fatigued. And there's much rubbish. That would be frustration. So that we are not able to build the wall, and that would be failure. Nehemiah, we can't do it. It's an impossible task. It can't be done. In their minds, they were failures. They had lost their confidence. Their confidence was totally gone. You see, fatigue and frustration are a good recipe for failure. And by the way, we all fail. But nobody's a failure. Failure is not a person. Failure is an event that takes place in your life. And we all fail from time to time. Hopefully, we learn from our failures and we move on. So in Nehemiah chapter 4, these folks weren't failures, but they thought they were. John Mark failed, but John Mark was no failure. Peter failed. He denied the Lord three times, but Peter was no failure. David failed when he committed adultery and murder, but David was no failure. Solomon failed when he had 700 wives. But Solomon was no failure. You see, failure is not a person. It's an event that takes place in the life of a believer. And by the way, notice who's talking here, Judah. The leading tribe of all, the Messianic tribe. And no failure need be final. So failure can be a cause of tremendous discouragement. Let me give you number four tonight. Fatigue. Number two, frustration. Number three, failure. And number four, we find fear. Verse 11. And our adversary said, they shall not know, neither see, till we come in the midst among them and slay them and cause the work to cease. And so the wall builders were weary. They were frustrated. The walls were only halfway up. To make matters worse, they were actually being threatened by the enemy. And the enemy said to the wall builders, "We have a plan. And we're going to surprise you. And when you least expect it, we will kill you and cause the work to cease. You will not build the wall." You know, fear is contagious. Fear breeds panic. Fear breeds hysteria. And fear spreads quickly. If you don't believe that, shout fire in a crowded building and you'll see what happens. And fear brings discouragement. Fear rejects the promises of God. And by the way, the fear of God removes all other fears. I want you to notice with me what happens. The response to discouragement. And I want you to notice in the passage what Nehemiah does. Because he does the right thing. If you look down at verse 13, notice he set up an armed guard with their swords and their spears and their bows. So let me urge you, be on guard. Be sober. Be vigilant. Your adversary, the devil, as a roaring lion, walketh about seeking whom he may devour. Put on the whole armor of God. Make no provision for the flesh. And the Bible says, keep thy heart with all diligence, for out of it are the issues of life. We can't let down our guard for even a moment. So notice verse 13. It says, "Therefore set I in the lower places behind the wall, and on the higher places I even set the people after their families with their swords, their spears, and their bows." Now, second thing he did, he told them to focus on God. Notice what he says in verse 14. These three words stand out to me. Remember the Lord. Those are key words. The battle cry back in the 1800s was "Remember the Alamo." The battle cry in the 1900s, "Remember Pearl Harbor." The battle cry in Nehemiah chapter 4, "Remember the Lord." Charles Spurgeon, the great prince of preachers, was once asked if he ever got discouraged. You know how he responded? "Not in 20 years, I guess." He explained why. He said this, "Because not 15 minutes go by without my thinking of the Lord Jesus Christ." Isaiah 26:3, "Thou will keep him in perfect peace whose mind is stayed on thee." In closing tonight, notice with me verse 21. "So we labored in the work, and half of them held the spears from the rising of the morning till the stars appeared." Calvin Coolidge said this, "Press on. Nothing can take the place of persistence." And so the wall builders, led by Nehemiah, kept pressing on. Education won't work. Genius won't work. Persistence and determination alone are overwhelmingly powerful. Paul said, "I press toward the mark for the prize of the high calling of God in Christ Jesus." We are out of time. May God bless you. This is Pastor Ron Gatlin, and this has been the Voice of Gethsemane.
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1: Cultural mores have changed. 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
1: How do you do? A wise man has said, "You shall know the truth, and the truth shall set you free." On that assumption, then, the search for truth becomes a quest for freedom. We're about to meet a young communist who discovered that truth was not highly regarded by her superiors. This began her search for truth. She found it, and at the same time found freedom, when her heart and mind and life were unshackled.
2: Father, when do I get a little red book?
3: When you are old enough to read, I mean.
2: I can read.
3: Yes, you can. But to understand the red book, the thoughts of Mao, it will require maturity.
2: Mao is chairman.
3: You are right, my child. Mao is a chairman. Mao is a supreme.
2: Supreme.
3: Yes, no one is like a Mao. Now, my little I Ping, what do we say for Chairman Mao?
2: May Chairman Mao live 10,000 years.
3: Very good, girl. You remember the teachings of the chairman. Mao's words will guide you, because Mao is...
2: Supreme.
3: Yes, my smart girl.
1: This is Unshackled, dramatizing true life stories produced in Chicago by Pacific Garden Mission. Since 1877, Pacific Garden Mission has offered the homeless men and women of Chicago shelter from the weather, lodging for the night, meals, clean and serviceable clothing, all without charge thanks to friends who send financial gifts. After physical needs are met, counselors address deeper problems, knowing that bread alone will not satisfy. Now for broadcast around the earth, here is program number 3524 in the series Unshackled, the program that makes you face yourself and think. The woman in our story began her search for truth in Shanghai. When the government turned its back on her, she looked to science and technology. Her pilgrimage led her to faraway lands, where she was met with heartache and distrust. But eventually, she found the truth she was looking for. You'll hear all about it as we bring you the classic true story of I Ping Chow, right now on Unshackled.
2: I am I Ping Chow. I was born in 1962 in the People's Republic of China. We had a very loving family, but a difficult life. Father was a loyal member of the Communist Party, so it hurt him very much when he discovered corruption within the party. And even though our parents taught us to trust Mao, Father was very bold and outspoken about this corruption. One day, when I was 10, we received visitors at our home.
4: And what else did you learn in school today?
2: One word from Chairman Mao is worth 10,000 for others. His every statement is truth.
4: And we must carry out all truth that we understand.
3: As well as those we don't.
2: That's a lot.
3: What is the meaning of this?
5: Up against the wall.
4: Come here.
6: You two.
4: Don't touch her.
3: Quiet. Who are you?
6: Secret police.
3: There.
6: We are looking for Comrade Chow.
3: Look, I am he.
6: But are you in fact a true comrade? You are under arrest.
3: Come on.
6: Take him.
4: No. No, please don't. Why are you taking him?
6: Your husband speak against us.
3: You are angry because I speak the truth.
6: That's enough. Let's go. Keep going.
3: No matter what happens, we must trust Mao and the party. They will release me soon.
4: Don't take him, please!
2: To silence my father, the party lied about some crimes and put him in jail. This devastated our family. My mother struggled to support us. School was more difficult because the kids ridiculed me about my father. We had been taught to trust the party and its way of life, but when the government turned its back on us, I was crushed. However, communism was all we knew, so I had no choice but to follow Mao. I sought my father often. There was no evidence against him, and my mother continued to appeal to all levels of government. So after 3 years, he was set free. He was mostly the same, but now more quiet. Soon after, I went to college. I worked hard to realize my dream of getting ahead.

0: so proud of you, Aiping.
1: I'm so glad to have you home with a degree in physics, no less.
0: It was the right major to choose. Science and technology is the future and the key to all truth.
1: Listen to our little girl. She sounds so grown up.
0: She is grown up, dear.
1: I know.
0: More grown up than some of the fanatics there.
2: Fanatics?
0: There are a few that are so childish in their belief that I have heard them tell of a belief in a god. They honestly believe he is real.
1: What do they say of him?
0: That he is in control of the world. He is supreme. Greater than Chairman Mao even.
2: Where is this god?
0: That is just it. You cannot see him. He is invisible, like the ghosts of our childhood fables.
1: And what do you believe?
0: I believe we test the truth by what we see, which is why science and technology reveals truth. This ghostly god cannot be touched or tested by science. Therefore, it is not true or supreme. But Mao is both. After my university studies, I found a job and worked hard for advancement. I joined the Communist Youth Party and in time became the secretary for our company. But soon I discovered that my superiors were more interested in lies and personal gain than in truth.
3: He said you lie.
4: I don't lie. The error is his.
3: But to advance, you must say what the supervisor wishes to hear.
4: You're saying I must lie?
3: I'm saying he is upset with the report you submit. Tell him you made the calculations again and you were mistaken. That he was right.
4: He wasn't. Matt doesn't lie. 2 + 2 always made 4.
3: Shh, here he comes.
5: Miss Chow.
0: Comrade.
5: You think much of yourself, don't you?
0: No, sir. I think no more of myself.
5: You think because you are more educated than me, your reports hold more truth.
0: Sir, I think...
5: Quiet! One thing you obviously did not learn in school is there are things more important than accuracy of calculation. And that is you must cooperate with those around you. Now, my superiors have heard of certain mistakes you have made, which will instill doubt about your report and lend credibility to mine. Do you understand?
0: I understand the people here are not interested in accuracy or truth, but only in lies and deceit. I was disillusioned by the way the system operated. I saw that even if truth could be tested scientifically, it was not always accepted as truth. At the same time, there were some student revolts underway in China, and this made me feel even more disillusioned by our government and its history. In January of 1989, I came to the United States to study modern science and technology. Upon arrival in America, I had no money, little knowledge of English, and no knowledge of capital markets. But I did have a dream. I had a dream to get an MBA. I had a dream to enter the financial world. And I had a dream to search for truth and freedom. This pursuit of my dreams took me first to Kansas, where I enrolled at Emporia State University to learn English.
6: Just a moment. Hi, can I help you?
0: Thank you. I attend university. You have place for my life?
6: I'm sorry.
0: You give life a place?
6: Live! Oh, you mean live.
0: Oh, yes. Live. Live.
6: You're looking for a place to live.
0: Yes.
6: Of course. I almost forgot that the school's housing manager sent you. Please, come in.
0: Thank you.
6: My name's Jerry. Obviously, you speak a little English.
0: Yes, little. Small English. Thank you.
6: You'll like it here. We'll help you with English and American culture. Of course, I expect you to teach us about... Oh, I'm sorry. I forgot to ask where you're from.
0: Thank you. Aiping, home, China.
6: Oh, I'm eager to learn about China. And my mom is too. I want you to meet her. She's just come from Florida to live with me. She's quite elderly and ill, but we'll get along just fine. You can call her Grandma Pearl.
0: Jerry and Pearl were the first ones to teach me about American values, customs, human rights, and democracy. Jerry made me feel at home and part of the family.
4: But one thing I could not understand was why she and Grandma Pearl were so serious about God. One evening, as I returned from the library with my textbooks, I passed Jerry's room. Through the crack in the door, I could hear her talking.
6: And Lord, Ai Ping is such a sweet girl. Thank you for sending her to us. Please, help her with her language classes and put people around her that make her feel welcome. Most importantly, Father, I ask that someday you would make her a child of yours. Hello? Ai Ping, is that you?
4: Yes, ma'am. I dropped books.
6: I didn't expect you home so early.
4: Sorry to disturb you.
6: Not at all. Please, come in. How are you?
4: You talk, but no one here.
6: Yes, I was talking to my friend Jesus.
4: Jesus?
6: Jesus is God. Do you know about God?
4: I hear a little. It is not real. But you talk like God is in room. Ask God to make me his child.
6: For someone that doesn't know much English, you're very perceptive.
4: Perceptive.
6: Sharp. Aware.
4: Grandma Pearl watched television. And a man speak nice of God. Grandma Pearl, friend of God?
6: Yes, we both love God very much. Grandma Pearl watches television programs about God because she's too sick to go to church.
4: You love God. Does God love you?
6: More than we love him.
4: More? How do you know?
6: Here. This is our Bible, God's Word, how he speaks to us.
4: He speaks from here.
6: His Spirit, yes. Here. The book of John is where he tells us how much he loves us. You read. Right here.
4: For God so loved the world that he gave his only begotten Son, that whosoever believeth in him should not perish, but have everlasting life.
6: Good.
4: Everlasting life?
6: Eternal life. With God. In heaven.
4: Because believe in Son.
6: Jesus.
4: But you say Jesus is God. How can he be Son too?
6: Jesus is not God's human son, but rather he is co-eternal with God. He, like God, existed forever, but became human.
4: Why?
6: So that he could enter into our world and die for humans, for us. It isn't so much that God had a human son, but that God's son became human for our sake.
4: Why must he die?
6: By nature, we are separated from God. The Bible says, for all have sinned and come short of the glory of God. See, God is holy, but we are human and don't measure up to his standard. Our sin separates us from him, but God's love bridges the gap of separation between him and us. When Jesus Christ died on the cross and rose from the grave, he paid the penalty for our sins. He bridged the gap. The Bible says, here, you read it. 1 Peter 2:24.
4: Who his own self bare our sins in his own body on the tree, that we, being dead to sins, should live unto righteousness, by whose stripes ye were healed.
6: We cross the bridge into God's family when we receive Christ's free gift of salvation.
4: I do not understand.
6: You will, in time. Since you're learning about American culture and customs, do you want to go to church with me? You'll learn about something they won't teach you at the university.
4: Must I be friend to Jesus?
6: Not if you don't want to.
4: Jerry's church had many programs for international students and even gave me a Chinese Bible. She continued to pray for me, but I had worshipped Mao as God and seen my faith in the Communist Party crushed, so it was hard to have enough faith to believe in something again. Then one day, I returned home from a meeting with another religious group.
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8: 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The address is Pacific Garden Mission, 1458 South Canal Street, Chicago, Illinois, 60607.
0: After spending a weekend with a religious group, I came back home to a concerned Jerry.
9: Where did you meet these people?
0: On the street. A man selling flowers. We talk?
9: I see. And he just invited you to stay with them.
0: I wish to learn teachings. I went only for weekend.
9: Mm-hmm. It's not the safest choice. What was it like?
0: I hear long lectures to teach about the leader. They want to teach me so much. I awake all night, all day. Ugh, very tired. They teach me the leader supreme. I don't like this. In China, I learn Mao supreme. Worship him like your God. These people do the same to this leader. But Mao is man. Their leader is man. But they're not God.
9: I'm glad you understand that. Coming to church with me has taught you much.
0: Maybe. I still have many questions. I soon began to get some answers. One evening, the president of the Chinese Student Association at school telephoned me.
10: This is Jack. How is the vice president of the Chinese Student Association?
0: I'm good, Mr. President. What is business today?
10: No business on my end. I'm calling to see if you have any.
0: Not about student group.
10: Is there something else?
0: I visit a religious group last week. They worship their leader like he was Mao. Do they pretend?
10: Pretend?
0: Like in China. People pretend to love Mao and Communist Party, but they're not.
10: Maybe. But God is the only one we should truly worship, for his deep love for us and what he's done.
0: Sent his son, Jesus Christ.
10: That's right.
0: Jerry speak of this. So does her church.
10: It's true. I have recently prayed and asked Jesus to be my savior, to lead my life.
0: But that is a problem for me. This praying feels the same as asking Mao and Party for all things.
10: Praying to Jesus is not like praying to Mao. Jesus will hear you. Mao cannot. You pray to Jesus when you wish, not when Party tells you to. Mao was a man that forced us to love him. Jesus is

0: scripture to help us realize that God is right, and the rest of us are just guessing.
1: That night, I went into my room and opened my Bible to the book of Job. I read of Job's sufferings and his questions. I read of God asking Job, "Where were you when I made the earth?" I read that God asked Job, "Does a hawk fly by your wisdom, or does the eagle fly at your command?" I saw that God was supreme. As I continued to read my Bible, many of my doubts were cleared. I saw that Satan causes injustice in the world, but Jesus brings hope to the world. I finished around midnight and knelt by my bed. "Jesus, I believe that I am a sinner, but you are supreme and died for my sins. Thank you for doing that. I know you give me choice to serve you, and that is what I do. I don't know lots about you, but I want you to show me truth. I want you to be my savior. I want you to be my friend."
2: I ping, what's gotten into you?
1: I ping, friend of God. He now my friend.
2: Well, slow down a little. What are you talking about?
1: Last night I read Bible. I know Jesus died for me. I asked him to be my savior. I ping now, friend of God like you.
2: Oh, I ping, I'm so happy. Thank you, Jesus.
1: I know truth, and I am free. A short time later, Jack, the president of the Chinese Student Organization, and myself spoke in a large church.
3: "Several months ago, I accepted Jesus as my savior. I was the first Chinese student at Emporia State University to do this. Since then, 9 other Chinese students have received Christ. Today, we 10 are being baptized." Aiping Zhao is the most recent to find the Lord. She has a special request. Aiping?
1: "Many Chinese students take American name when come to America. This I not do. I wish remain Chinese, but now I have new life as Christian. I wish today my pastor give me the Christian name, like newborn baby."
4: "Well, Aiping, it's my pleasure to give you a new name. The Old Testament tells of a woman whose name means princess or noble woman. She was very beautiful and God took special care of her. Now, as you know, Aiping is very beautiful. She's far from her home and family and needs special care. So, Aiping, on this day of your baptism, we give you the name of a beautiful and noble princess. Your name shall be Sarah."
1: It did not take me long to find out I needed God's special care. 2 weeks later, I began a summer job selling books door to door. The money would pay for my education expenses. Another Chinese girl and I were assigned to Greenville, Mississippi. On the way to our territory, I prayed that God would take care of us and help us find a nice Christian family with whom to stay. In Greenville, Lynn and I separated to go house to house and find a home for the summer. At the end of the day, ready to give up, I started walking down the street to find Lynn.
5: "Hi there, you look lost. Can I help you?"
1: "I'm looking for a friend. I am Aiping. Sarah."
5: "Well, glad to meet you, Sarah. I'm Mary. You new to Greenville?"
1: "Yes, come today. We sell education books, help pay for university. First must find place to live."
5: "I see."
1: "I knock many doors. Some people say no, some people push door at me, some people not answer."
5: "So much for Southern hospitality."
1: "Oh, no need our hospital. Just place to stay."
5: No, Southern hospitality doesn't mean a hospital. Forget it. Now, what are you going to do?"
1: "Maybe I find another town. Pray that God help us. Was born to Jesus 2 weeks ago."
5: "Well, praise the Lord. I'm a believer, too. I'd take you home myself, but I'm on my way to an appointment right now. Say, would you like to meet for dinner?"
1: "Must meet my friend Lynn. Lynn look for room also."
5: "What happens if you can't find a place by nighttime?"
1: "Manager say social service, people let us sleep."
5: "Well, I'll tell you what. This card here's got

0: my number on it. Now, when you and your friend get yourself set up for the night, give me a call. Hello, this is Mary.
1: Miss Morgan, this is Sarah. We meet...
0: Yes, Sarah, of course. What in the world's the matter?
1: I'm in police station. Policeman say five friend or go to jail.
0: Why? What happened?
1: Went to social service people. Knock door many times. Lady come and say, wait for supervisor. So we wait more than an hour. Night come and get dark. We knock many times again, much louder. Lady call police. Say we make a problem. Please take us. Police say fine friend or must stay night in jail. I tell police Mary Morgan only lady I know.
0: Well, Mary Morgan's your friend. Now you tell them to bring you right down here to my house. My husband is on the city council. They know where I live.
2: Mary gave us a place to stay that night. Then she talked with her husband and told us we could live in her house the whole summer, rent free. God took care of Lynn and me that summer. He gave me success-selling books. Mary Morgan made us part of her extended family. The Morgans were a good example of how to live a God-honoring Christian life. They are my second parents. I call them Mom and Dad. They call me their little China doll. I have come to know that God is my guide, provider, protector, and shelter. In Him, I find truth and freedom. It is the greatest thing that ever happened in my life. I wish to say for those who deny God or never heard of Him before, please open your eyes and heart, listen to His voice, and let Him come into your life, and you will become a new person. Jesus is supreme.
3: 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Shortly thereafter, she became the first Chinese commodity floor trader in the Chicago Mercantile Exchange. Through it all, God remained faithful. Listening friend, the Supreme Lord, Jesus Christ, gave I Ping freedom when she found truth in Him. He wants to do the same for you today. If you'd like to know more about this truth and freedom that I Ping experienced, get in touch with Pacific Garden Mission, 1458 South Canal Street, Chicago, Illinois, 60607. 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And don't forget to thank the manager of this station for broadcasting Unshackled. This is program number 3524. Heard in this classic true story of I Ping Chow were Tan Ray Ho, Lawrence Halliburton, Cheryl Hamada, Brian Plaharchik, and Judith Easton. 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Original music, Don Badorf. 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

In Psalm 63, David said, "My soul shall be satisfied as with marrow and fatness, and my mouth shall praise thee with joyful lips, when I remember thee upon my bed, and meditate on thee in the night watches." To help you focus your thoughts upon God at the close of this day, we bring you this devotional meditation, From Morning and Evening, by Charles Haddon Spurgeon, the great English preacher of the 19th century. Our text for this evening is found in Ephesians chapter 1, verses 19 and 20. "The exceeding greatness of His power to usward who believe, according to the working of His mighty power, which He wrought in Christ when He raised Him from the dead." In the resurrection of Christ, as in our salvation, there was put forth nothing short of a divine power. What shall we say of those who think that conversion is wrought by the free will of man and is due to his own betterness of disposition? When we shall see the dead rise from the grave by their own power, then we may expect to see ungodly sinners of their own free will turning to Christ. It is not the word preached, nor the word read in itself. All quickening power proceeds from the Holy Ghost. This power was irresistible. All the soldiers and the high priest could not keep the body of Christ in the tomb. Death itself could not hold Jesus in his bonds. Even thus irresistible is the power put forth in the believer when he is raised to newness of life. No sin, no corruption, no devils in hell nor sinners upon earth can stay the hand of God's grace when it intends to convert a man. If God omnipotently says, "Thou shalt," man shall not say, "I will not." Observe that the power which raised Christ from the dead was glorious. It reflected honor upon God and wrought dismay in the hosts of evil. So there is great glory to God in the conversion of every sinner. It was everlasting power. Christ, being raised from the dead, dieth no more. Death hath no more dominion over him. So we, being raised from the dead, go not back to our dead works, nor to our old corruptions, but we live unto God. Because He lives, we shall live also. For we are dead, and our life is hid with Christ in God. Like as Christ was raised up from the dead by the glory of the Father, even so we also should walk in newness of life. Lastly, in the text, mark the union of the new life to Jesus. The same power which raised the head works life in the members. What a blessing to be quickened together with Christ! This meditation was taken from Morning and Evening by C.H. Spurgeon. 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

This is Stephen Williamson, the pastor of Gethsemane Baptist Church here in Lexington, South Carolina. 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
1: Thy word is a lamp unto my feet and a light unto my path. It's time now for Light for the Pathway with W.A. Thompson.

And once again, we greet you in the name of the Lord Jesus. He is indeed the Savior of sinners. And we thank the Lord for the day that He has set before us, a day which He has made, and we will rejoice and be glad in it. I haven't said this in a while, but the Lord has put the day together. He knows what's in every second. There is not a blade of grass that will move without His knowledge, and which He has known about. And He knows what will happen if you take course A or path B or plan C. He knows all of these things. Our God is not trying to figure out what's going to happen. You know, we have the idea that there's a great competition going on. Well, the Lord is not competing. The Lord is the great God of heaven. He has all power. He just holds back the devil from the devil doing what the devil wants to do. He hinders the devil. He sets up boundaries for the devil. The devil cannot cross those boundaries. And He gives to us more grace whenever we need more grace. When there are trials that are great, the Lord is able to give us to give to us more strength and to hold us up evermore. The devil can't put more on you than what God can give you strength to bear. Nor can human nature do what it would love to do. And we would find ourselves not having enough strength to bear the pressure. That doesn't work that way. The Lord our God has promised, and He does fulfill His promise. His grace is sufficient. The all-sufficient God. He has provided for our every need, and we are indeed to look to Him, and we know that we will be helped by Him. So don't be discouraged about the way things may go, about the way things are going. Be mindful of this truth, that the Lord is able to keep you. He has a plan and a path on which you are to walk. And if you will, as He said to Elijah, I've commanded the ravens to feed thee there. The Lord can do a supernatural thing to take care of you if He has to. We were just talking recently about the birth of a child. And that is a miracle every time a child is born, that the Lord would give life the way He does. And we look upon it as such a thing that just comes and goes. But it's a very wonderful thing that the Lord starts things the way He does and brings them to life. I was thinking about the matter of how that when the Word of God is conceived in a heart, we hear the Word and we start thinking about what the Word has said. And then as we continue to water the Word with the Word, we water the Word. See, the water of the Word waters the Word. And there will be growth in the life, spiritual growth. Changes will take place. And you will be exactly like the Lord would have you to be if you will walk in the pathway in which He would have you to go. Now, I was talking with doing some visitation yesterday and talking with a family. About the importance of taking in the Word of God. You have to have the Word of God in your life if you're going to grow. As Peter says, as newborn babes, desire the sincere milk of the Word that you may grow thereby. How the Lord has provided for us the growth that we need, and He will give us the strength that we need when we need it. Heavenly Father, we do indeed thank Thee for this time we have with Thee and before Thy throne. Lord, we ask for the blessings of the Lord God to be upon us now in ministering the Word of the living God. This I ask in Jesus' name and for His sake. Amen. Let's continue now in the book of Deuteronomy, chapter 13. And in this chapter, we are going to see how that the Lord speaks of this particular warning. As we have seen, He said, take heed. And there are those who would give you an invitation to forsake the Lord
There are these salesmen who want you to buy various products, and I'm not against salesmen. There are many wonderful things that we've gotten from people whose livelihoods is that of selling. There are people who will sell you products. Now, there are many who are deceivers and many who are making merchandise. They will package a product in such a way that to make you think that you're getting more than what they are telling you, that you're getting a better deal than what you thought you were. I heard someone talk about a man who was so persuasive that he could sell screen doors to a submarine dealer or a submarine. And, you know, of course, a submarine has to be completely sealed off to go underwater. Screen doors are the doors to the outside. So that would have to be a pretty convincing salesman to do something like that. But there are sales pitches given to us by our flesh, by the world, and by the devil, about the matter of not being so diligent and not being so denying ourselves as we do. Oh, or not obeying the word like we do. That's the one the devil would want us to let up on. I can remember when I first was saved, someone told me, oh, the Lord doesn't really mean for you to follow his word like that. He wants you to just to be a little bit like Christian. No, that's not the way it was. We die unto ourselves. We live unto Christ, live only unto Christ, because there are those who would entice us away from the right and on to that which is evil. Deuteronomy 13:1. If there arise among you a prophet or a dreamer of dreams and giveth thee a sign or a wonder, and the sign or the wonder come to pass, whereof he spake unto thee, saying, let us go after other gods, which thou hast not known, and let us serve them. Thou shalt not hearken unto the words of that prophet or that dreamer of dreams, for the Lord your God proveth you to know whether ye love the Lord your God with all your heart and with all your soul. Ye shall walk after the Lord your God and fear him and keep his commandments and obey his voice. And ye shall serve him and cleave unto him. And that prophet or that dreamer of dreams shall be put to death, because he hath spoken to turn you away from the Lord your God, which brought you up out of the land of Egypt, or brought you out of the land of Egypt, and redeemed you out of the house of bondage, to thrust thee out of the way which the Lord thy God commanded thee to walk in. So shalt thou put the evil away from the midst of thee. So the Lord is telling here, there are those enticers who would lure you away from the good and direct your attention to the evil and to that which is bad. So he warns us, don't listen to those who entice you to idolatry, those who would tell you to slow down, you're working too hard for the Lord, and come over here and enjoy yourself for a while. See, you don't want to make yourself and your dreams and your goals the focus of life, but you want to know what the mind of the Lord is. Now, this prophet that he spoke of, one that was among them, someone that grew up among them and someone who knew what they knew, and this one was using the knowledge that he had, or would be using the knowledge that he had of what God had said, and would be using that knowledge to lead people astray, far from the Lord, to go after other gods, which they've not known, and then would be inviting them to serve those other gods. So he said, when there comes one like that, don't you listen to his words. He is a prophet, but he's a false prophet. He certainly is not a prophet of God. He is a false prophet. For the Lord your God proveth you to know whether ye love the Lord your God with all your heart and with all your soul. Now, when some offer is made to you and you choose to follow that direction, what do you want? What do you want to do? You say, well, I think I'll go after this one and see what it's like for a while, and if it doesn't work, I'll always come back to the Lord. Don't do that.
You don't love the Lord if you're willing to cast him aside and walk down the road after something else. I know that there are times when we as Christians can be led astray and be deceived. When we get our eyes off the Lord, we do like the Apostle Peter did when he was walking on the sea. Down we shall go. As long as we keep our eyes on him, no matter how stormy the sea is, we shall walk on that sea. The sea shall not overtake us. The sea shall not swallow us up. Tribulations and trials and these things and deceit and devils shall not swallow us up. Let's keep our eyes on the Lord. No matter how pleasant sounding and smooth words there are, and no matter how pleasant the way seems to be that has been offered and set before you, if it tells you to do something that is contrary to the Word of God, it is not of the Lord. That's how we tell when something is of God or is not of the Lord. The Lord never contradicts himself. He never contradicts his word. The Holy Spirit of God carried these holy men of God along as they wrote the word of God, and they wrote what God wanted us to know. And so since God never forgets, he certainly is not going to contradict himself. And he has told us how we are to live. The God who wrote in the beginning, Genesis 1:1, is the same God that wrote in the book of the Revelation, chapter 22:21, Amen. Everything he says, so be it. He is not saying, I wonder if it is. No. He knows what he's written. And he wants us to come to his word. And we can compare the words of the false prophets and the words of the loud chatter that goes about today that would have people to go away from the Lord, we can compare that with what the Word of God says. And if there is a difference, if what is being talked is not what is being has been written by the Lord, don't cut out the Word of God. Don't throw away the Word of God. You turn your deaf ear to that false prophet. You turn a deaf ear to the false prophet. Line upon line, precept upon precept, precept upon precept. Now, if you get one brick out of place and the foundation is crooked, then the entire edifice, the superstructure, will be crooked. And that's one of the reasons why people don't have the right foundation. They don't build right because they haven't built the right foundation. They haven't come to the understanding that all of God's word is given by inspiration of God and is profitable. They only take out what people take out what they want. They like what they like. They find themselves some idea. They hold on to it. They go out into the world and they throw away the things that shine light on their error. That's the way the false prophets do. They have an agenda, and the agenda is to get you away from God and to get you deceived and in the darkness. Heavenly Father, I do ask for thy blessings upon this message. I pray thee to bless thy people today. In Jesus' name we pray. Amen.

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1: Let me tell you something, friend. 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

We greet our friends everywhere with Chapter 8 of Amazing Grace, the story of John Newton. 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

0: Young John Newton had the ability to anticipate trouble and maneuver his way out of it. He avoided the perpetual clash with his naval captain by volunteering for service aboard a slave ship. When his actions became intolerable, causing the captain of the slaves to plan to transfer John to a dangerous man of war, John moved quickly and sought out the owner of the slave ship fleet.
1: So that's why I've come to you, Mr. Slazeby.
2: Why are you so interested in starting in the slave business, Newton? My reports I've heard, you're a troublemaker. You're sent from ship to ship.
1: I've been moved from one ship to another by my own request, Mr. Slazeby.
2: Oh?
1: I didn't think they'd mention that little fact. This trouble you hear about has two sides. If a man deals straight with me, he can expect the same.
2: Well, you do seem to be a leader. You're now interested in leaving a naval career for one as a slave dealer. Don't you sign down for the whole voyage here, all the way to the West Indies?
1: I'm told, Mr. Slazeby, that you own most of this ship and its cargo. I don't think it would be much of a trick for you to get me off this trip.
2: Well, Newton, you come to me at an opportune time for you. I've been considering putting on another man to make the rounds here among the Bananos. I don't see why you couldn't handle the job.
1: I don't either, sir. Just tell me what it is that I'm to do, and it'll be done better than any two men could do it.
2: We'll see. We'll see. All right, Newton, pack your things and go ashore. I'll meet you there and take you with me to my home. I'll make all the necessary arrangements for your discharge here.
1: Thank you, sir. You won't be sorry.
2: I'd better not be, Newton. This side of Africa is a poor place to be without work or a place to live. That's just where you'll be if you don't work out.
3: So you're leaving, eh?
1: That's right, mate. Mr. Slazeby seemed real interested in taking me on in his slaving business. He's bought my release, and I'm his man from now on.
3: I've got to admire you, Newton. You sure use your head in a tight spot. How many other lubbers would know what to do if they heard that they were being pushed off onto a man of war? Most of us had probably been mad, but we'd have gone along with it. But you...
1: That comes from learning how far to push and how... well, for how long. Most people can be pushed a good ways before they explode.
3: You go right on pushing and then run before the explosion.
1: And talking about running, I'd better get me and my things off this ship before they decide to set sail with me still aboard. Do you own this entire island, Mr. Slazeby?
2: That's right. I resided for a while near Cape Mount, but I've found the privacy of one's own small island much more to my liking.
1: I can understand that. I've sometimes wished to own an island, but I've never met a man who did.
2: Yes, what is it?
1: I was just thinking how long it will be before I'll be in a position to own an island. All I have and own is right here with me.
2: No matter. All you'll need to get started, you shall have. I'll want to watch you for a while, Newton, before I'll trust you to any real possessions of your own.
1: Oh, well, that explains it.
2: Hmm? Explains what?
1: Why I wasn't paid for my work on your ship thus far.
2: Oh. They mentioned that you were none too happy about it. But as I say, you'll have all you need right here. We shall set to work building your quarters right near my own house.
1: Here? On the island?
2: That's right. I suppose we'll put you right over there. No, but here we are at my home. There's my wife, Miss Mumbay.
1: That woman is your wife?
2: For all practical purposes. Hello, Miss Mumbay. Home again.
4: Who is young stranger with open mouth?
2: This is John Newton. He'll be living here with us for a while. If it hadn't been for Miss Mumbay, John, I'd never have gotten the start I have. She was what you would call a princess among her people. Because of her influence, many fine slaves come my way. Isn't she lovely?
1: I'm happy to know you, ma'am.
4: I do not like this stranger.
2: Well, that's too bad, my dear, but he may not be here with us for too great a time. I should like to try him out in the business.
1: But I thought...
2: Now, Newton, Certainly you're not so naive as to think that I would hire just anyone to work for me. I'm not a successful man through indiscriminate actions.
1: And if you do not like my work, or your wife doesn't like me?
2: That is none of my concern. If I release you, you may do anything you please. Ah, but it's warm out here. Come into the house. I'll have the slaves bring us something refreshing to

0: a bit more like it, Herr Newton.
1: Aye, sir. Very good.
2: Why do you stare at me?
0: Yes, I noticed that, too. What is it, Newton?
1: Oh, nothing. It's just that I've never seen a slave who did things the way we do them. I mean, the way she eats and things.
2: What you call me? A slave?
0: Mr. Newton is a very unschooled fellow, my dear. I'm sure some of his bad manners will disappear very soon. You see, Newton, Mazmumbi is a princess.
1: You said she was with her people.
0: And she is here. She is my princess. And since the day we were married, she's had complete rule here. It's well you understand that right from the beginning. When I'm away, you will do Mazmumbi's bidding. She rules the slaves. She rules the others here on my small island, and she will rule you. There are times when she even rules me.
1: I'll try to remember that, Mr. Sladesby.
0: Fine. Now, you see, my dear, I knew Mr. Newton would soon find his place in our picture.
2: I am not full sure, but we shall see.
0: How is the house coming?
1: Very well, I think. Your slaves are expert.
0: You see why I didn't sell these? Well, good. You shall be completely settled in a few days, and then we can set about assigning your duties in the business.
3: Small house finished.
0: Ah, that's good news. Come, John, let's take a look at your new home.
1: That's good news indeed.
2: It will be good to have slaves who can spend all time doing good work for me.
0: I know, my dear, I know. It has been an inconvenience for you, but you shall see Mr. Newton will be no trouble at all from here I am. Yes, yes, it's a good job. You ought to be quite comfortable here, Newton.
1: I'm sure I shall, sir.
0: Of course, you won't be spending a great deal of time here once your route is established and you set to work on it.
1: I understand, sir.
3: Young man, fall!
0: Newton, what is it, man? He looks

0: Newton, are you awake?
1: Aye.
0: I'm afraid I must leave the island, Newton. Some business to attend to up the coast a ways. I'd hoped you'd have been in a position to handle it yourself, but...
1: I'm sorry, sir.
0: It couldn't be helped. Sometimes this African climate takes a bit of getting used to.
1: I'll be all right in a few days, I'm sure.
0: I know. For now, I must attend to this business up the coast. Mozambi will look in on you and see that you're taken care of until I return. I shall be back in a few weeks. By that time, you should be up and around and ready to start learning your route.
1: Water. Give me a drink.
2: Princess Mozambi say you make too much noise tonight.
1: But I must have something to drink. I'm burning with fever.
2: She say you wait till morning.
1: Is there anyone out there?
2: You call?
1: Please. Why has there been no food sent here for a day?
2: Princess Mozambi say you take too long get well. You too much trouble.
1: Has she stopped sending food?
2: She say you not getting better on purpose.
1: Please, have you any food?
2: I have no food, but you can pull roots from ground.
1: Please, anything. I must eat.
2: You get up.
1: I can't. I'm ill. You know that.
2: You get up. I am ruling here. I say you get up.
1: What kind of woman are you?
2: Get up. Get him to his feet and bring him out here to me.

0: Well, now that you are out, you walk by yourself.
1: What are you trying to do to me?
0: You walk. You and you, get in line behind man with funny walk. Walk same as him. Make funny line of funny walking men. You keep walking. You keep leading line.
2: Really, Newton, I cannot believe all this. I have never heard of anyone so ill-used. And I know that my princess is not capable of such treatment.
0: Lies? Because I am what he calls slave, he feels that such lies should be believed.
3: I'm not lying, sir. It's a miracle that I'm alive to tell you of it at all.
2: No, Newton, you have quite a reputation for, shall we say, stretching the truth. Are you sure that all that you have just related to me really happened?
3: All of it and more, sir. She called me all sorts of slanderous names and had her slaves throw things at me.
0: Must Muzmumbi listen to these lies?
2: My princess has come from a tribe known for much brutality, but the warmth I have known in her since we have been together throws a great weight of doubt on your entire tale. I shall not judge this occasion one way or the other. I do not like the fact of its being brought up. But that can be forgotten.
0: Not by me.
2: I have another short trip to make in a few days' time. I believe you'll be well enough to accompany me, Newton. In the meantime, I prefer that you, and you, my dear, stay as far apart as possible.
0: I would not spit on his shadow.
3: I'll abide by your decision, Mr. Slatesby. And I should be more than anxious to accompany you on your coming trip. More than anxious.

And so we conclude Chapter 8 of Amazing Grace, the story of John Newton. 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

0: 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This radio program is a ministry outreach of the pastor and the people of the Gethsemane Baptist Church of Greenville, South Carolina. Pastor Brian Haar invites you to enjoy the teaching ministry of Pastor Emeritus Dr. Ron Gatlin. And now, here's Dr. Gatlin.
1: Welcome to the Voice of Gethsemane. This is Ron Gatlin of the Gethsemane Baptist Church of Greenville, South Carolina. And we welcome you to our program tonight, these next 15 minutes of Bible study and fellowship and prayer. If you will, please take your Bible and turn to Ephesians chapter 4, verses 11 and 12. Ephesians chapter 4, verses 11 and 12. And the title of tonight's message, The Work of the Ministry. The work of the ministry. And he gave some apostles and some prophets and some evangelists and some pastors and teachers for the perfecting of the saints, for the work of the ministry, for the edifying of the body of Christ. The ministry is work. Jesus said, "Night cometh when no man can work." There's a hymn in our hymn book that we sing. It says, "Work, for the night is coming." Let's pray. Father, we thank you tonight for your word. We pray, Lord, that you might speak to our hearts tonight about the work of the ministry. In Christ's name, amen. The past two nights, we've been looking at a man by the name of Nehemiah. Nehemiah was a worker. Nehemiah was a leader. He wasn't a priest. He wasn't a king. He wasn't a prophet. He wasn't a preacher. But he was a leader. Nehemiah was a man, a Jew, who was born in captivity. He was a cupbearer in the court of the Persian king at the time. The king's name was Artaxerxes, the son of Xerxes. Nehemiah lived in the capital city of Persia called Susa. He was a man of great character. He was a man of passion, a man of prayer. Nehemiah was a man who persevered. He did not quit. Now, after the captivity of the southern kingdom, God's people came back in three waves. The first wave was led by Zerubbabel to rebuild the temple. The second wave was led by Ezra to rebuild the people with the word of God. And the third wave was led by Nehemiah to rebuild the walls around the city of Jerusalem. And the outline of the book is very simple. Chapters 1 through 7 are about rebuilding the walls, and chapters 8 through 13 are about revival and reform. Now, chapter 1, we find the prayer of Nehemiah after he heard the bad news. In chapter 2, we find the journey of Nehemiah after he requested help from the king. That brings us tonight to chapter 3, the work of Nehemiah. The repairs that had to be done to rebuild the wall. There was a job to do. I mean, building the walls was God's will. And God had put this in Nehemiah's heart. Nehemiah could not do it by himself. And by the way, pastors cannot build churches by themselves. They need help. Everyone in your local church has a place in the work of the ministry. Everyone. Nehemiah had great faith. But faith alone does not build walls. It takes people. It takes work. In the work of the Lord, there's no place for spectators. There's no place for critics. But there's always room for workers. Now, the past two nights, we've looked at Nehemiah chapter 4. Tonight we're going to back up and look at chapter 3. Because in the third chapter of the book of Nehemiah, we find principles that apply to the work of the ministry. We find several principles. First of all, we find the purpose of the work. Nehemiah was concerned about only one thing, and that would be the glory of God. Back up to chapter 2, verse 17. Notice what he says, "Let us build up the wall of Jerusalem that we be no more a reproach." The purpose of all ministry is the glory of Almighty God. Jesus said in John 17 in this prayer, "I have glorified thee on the earth. I have finished the work which thou gavest me to do." The Bible says, "Whether therefore ye eat or drink or whatsoever ye do, do all to the glory of God." Today we're living in a day of great reproach. The world today ignores the church. We're a nuisance to the world. And if the church gets any attention, it's usually negative attention. The church is mocked and ridiculed and laughed at by the world. So the purpose of the work that we do is the glory of God, not to bring glory to self, not to bring glory to some organization, not to bring glory to a church or a school, but to Christ. So first of all, number one, we find the purpose of the work. Number two, we find the pattern of the work. Nehemiah was a leader who planned his work and worked his plan. In chapter 3, you'll find 38 individual workers are named, and 42 groups are identified. Some workers are not named. But each worker had his place and had his job. D.L. Moody said this, "A great many people have got a false idea about the church. They've got an idea that the church is a place to rest in, to get into a nicely cushioned pew and contribute to the charities, listen to the minister, and do their share to keep the church out of bankruptcy is all they want. The idea of work for them, actual work in the church, never enters their minds." How true that is. At 1 Corinthians chapter 12, Paul compared Christians to members of the human body. And each member has its place. Each member is important. Each member has a function. I love the song in our red church hymn book, "Living by Faith." I remember the days when Lester Roloff would sing that song. I love that song. But you know, living by faith doesn't mean that we do things haphazardly. Living by faith doesn't mean we don't plan. Planning's hard work. Good leaders do their homework, as Nehemiah did. God honors planning. God honors organization. God is not the author of confusion. So we find here that the people worked together to finish that wall. There was unity. And Nehemiah was single-minded. Nothing could stop this guy. Nothing could sidetrack this guy from the work. Like Paul, Nehemiah said, "This one thing I do." As you read Nehemiah chapter 3, you'll find the word "built" is used 6 times, and the word "repair" is used 35 times in Nehemiah chapter 3. It means to make strong and firm. Nehemiah was not concerned about a quick fix, a wall that would crumble. You see, they were building the walls for the glory of Almighty God, and they did their very best. Now, thirdly here, we find the people in the work. It's amazing today how God uses all kinds of people. All kinds. If you notice in verse 1 of chapter 3, he used the high priest and other priests to do the wall building. Verse 12, he used men and women. Verse 32, he used professional people. Verse 22, he used people even from outside the city. And so there was a place for everyone to do the work. You know, today there's a place for everybody in your local church. There's something for you to do. There's a place for everyone in the local church in the work of the ministry. Now, some people refuse to work. Some people will not work. Look at verse 5. And next unto them the Tekoites repaired, but their nobles put not their necks to the work of the Lord. Some people refuse to work. Some people are afraid of work. As a reminder, you recall that Paul was a tent maker and Jesus was a carpenter. And so in your local church, there's a place for you. Your pastor will plug you in somewhere. Now, last of all tonight, we find the places of work. We find the places of work. And as you read chapter 3, you'll find different workstations. Starting with the sheep gate and going counterclockwise around the walls. 10 gates are named in the chapter. Let's talk about that first gate. A very interesting gate. It would be the sheep gate. The sheep gate is mentioned twice, by the way. This chapter begins and ends with a sheep gate. And there's lessons from the sheep gate. The animals were brought into the city of Jerusalem through the sheep gate, including animal sacrifices. And the sheep gate was the only gate that was sanctified. And the sheep gate was the only gate that had no locks and bars. I believe the sheep gate is a picture of the Lord Jesus. The Lamb of God who died for the sins of the human race. You know, there's lessons to be learned from the sheep gate. Christ is the Alpha and the Omega. The chapter begins and ends with a sheep gate. Christ is the beginning and the end. Just as this chapter begins and ends with the sheep gate. Also notice on this gate, no locks, no bars. The way to heaven is open to those who repent and trust in the Lord Jesus Christ. The Bible says, "Him that cometh to me, I will in no wise cast out." Secondly, notice a water gate. It led to the spring outside the city where there was water. Water would be brought into the city through the water gate. It's interesting, no repairs on the water gate. The water gate reminds us of the Word of God. The Word of God needs no repairs, no improvements. It's forever settled in heaven. And we are out of time. May God bless you. This is Pastor Ron Gatlin, and this has been the Voice of Gethsemane.
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1: Once again, we say welcome aboard. It's good to be with you at this time. Brother Munn speaking. I program here called A Fisherman's 5-Minute Look at the Book. The book of 1 Chronicles. 1 Chronicles chapter 12, verse 32. A little something different this week. I'm praying that God would give you, as a child of God, and my friend, if you do not know Jesus Christ as personal Savior, I pray somehow God will give you a desire, my friend, to understand what salvation is all about, and you trust Christ as Savior. And then in doing so, we pray that God would give you what 1 Chronicles chapter 12, verse 32 says about the children of Issachar, that God would give you an understanding of the times. The children of Issachar, they had ability to be able to help in the years of leadership. Verse 32, and the children of Issachar, which were men that had understanding of the times, to know what Israel ought to do. As far as my country is concerned, do we have people that is in power like this? You know, like the children of Issachar, that has understanding of the times, to know what America ought to do. Many of our programs has heard in other countries that the leadership in your country might know what your country ought to do. I believe we're not possessed of this anymore. I'll be honest with you. As far as my country is concerned, I don't know if people understand the times. I listen to people talk and I wonder, do you really see what's going on in light of the Bible? Can you understand the times? These children of Issachar helped in years of leadership. We talked about yesterday, just giving some type of overview. They helped in the area of government, you know. They understood that now David is supposed to be the king. They understood who the enemy was. They understood the public affairs and the temper of the nation. And they helped Israel with this. You know, we need this today. In my country, what's happened as far as government is concerned, government's gone from protecting its people to controlling its people, my friend. The massive amount of people that left Europe many, many years ago and came to America came for the reason, my friend, to be free from government control. And yet for some reason, we think about people in our country, they like the idea of huge government, and then it can take care of us. My friend, we think about control. You cannot imagine what control means. Ultimately, it has to do with bondage. But not only just government, but the children of Issachar helped in the realm of business. It says, which men that had understanding of the times to know what Israel ought to do in the realm of the business world. They had knowledge in sowing and reaping. They had knowledge that had to do with trading, the buying and selling. Yes, men of good business, you know, to be able to help maybe those who raised fruit or those who had cattle, and we think about camels and sheep and goats. They had wisdom to tell people what to do. They had understanding of the times to be able to get the most for the product and what to grow at just the right time. You know, we need this today. You know, the business world, it seems as if we think about a lot of God's people are just, you know, they're at odds today because they made some very unwise decisions. Sometimes I even know some people that just spent years in a particular realm getting an education, and now as far as the abilities that they have, there's no job openings for them. You said, what are you saying? I need to understand the times so that I can find out what business I'm supposed to be in. If I'm a man, I'm supposed to be taking care of my family. As far as taking care of my family, that means I must have some kind of work. I must have some type of job. Most Christians, listen, I found this to be true. Most Christians, as far as their job is concerned, they don't even like what they're doing, you know. I wonder why some Christians are doing what they're doing. They miss their call. You need to find out what business you belong into. You said, how do I do that? You need some understanding of the times. Things change so quickly. Research as to the future of the business. Get proper training for such. Stay alert as to changes. The fishing business, which I was a part of years ago, has changed so much since I was a part of it. You know, we think about the vessels, the equipment on our vessels, the way we take care of the seafood product, it's all changed, my friend. And I need wisdom in this particular area in having understanding of the times in the realm of business. not only just government, but business. These men of Issachar helped Israel to know what to do as far as the business world is concerned. Oh, would you not pray, God, give me understanding of the times that I might know how to live for the Savior, especially in realms of business. Until tomorrow, Fisher Munn saying goodbye.

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1: How do you do? An expert personal trainer has said, "My strength is made perfect in weakness." What kind of statement is that? Yet the man in this story discovered its truth as he encountered adversity in his life. Like all of us, he was born with weakness and failed many times, but grew stronger when his heart and mind and life were unshackled.
2: How did this fire start?
3: The boys were trying to burn weeds.
2: Burn weeds? Why?
3: To plant a watermelon patch.
2: All the stupid things. I'll kill him. I'm going to kill him.
1: This is Unshackled, the award-winning series of true life stories of real people, dramatized and produced in Chicago by Pacific Garden Mission. They come because there's nowhere else to go. Homeless men, women, and children, by the hundreds, arrive daily at Pacific Garden Mission, and we welcome them, offering showers and fresh clothing, a hearty meal, and a safe place to sleep, all without charge. Some stay only briefly, long enough to take a shower and get a meal. Some stay overnight or longer. But however brief their visit, our pastors and counselors make sure they receive the bread of life, God's word of love and encouragement, the way out of their predicament. His word does not return to him void, but accomplishes his purpose in their lives. That's an awesome responsibility, and that is our purpose. Now for broadcast around the earth, here is program number 3525 in the series, Unshackled, the program that makes you face yourself and think.
2: Where's Larry?
3: At the Miller farm. They called and said he got there an hour ago. He must have run there as we were fighting the fire.
2: He can just stay there as far as I'm concerned. I'm still furious at what he did.
3: Oh, he's only 6 years old,
2: honey. Old enough to know better.
3: Well, maybe we should let him stay there till you cool off.
2: The rest of his life? He burned down Henry's apple orchard and almost took his house with it. If everyone hadn't pitched in, no telling what that fire would have done. 5 acres of woods, gone. Plus 3 acres of grassland. My son!
1: The man in our story spent much of his life wondering how he got into these scrapes. This is his story. The true testimony of Larry Dellie, right now on Unshackled.
4: I was grounded for months after that fire, but I learned obedience to authority, and the rest of my school years were uneventful. I had an older brother and a younger sister, and we all loved the farm, but Dad eventually sold our 10 acres in northern Indiana, and we moved to town where my friends influenced me. Dad worked in a factory, came home, and labored till late at night in the shop. Mom worked in a nursing home where the rest of us also found jobs before we left home. I washed dishes and saved what I earned to buy a car. The better to get out with my girlfriend, Margie.
3: I hope nobody sees us and tells my parents we're together.
4: What excuse did you give them?
3: That I was walking to the store.
4: I can't believe we have to sneak around. Why won't they let me date you?
3: You're not a Christian.
4: I'm a good guy. I work hard. I'm honest.
3: Well, maybe if you went to church with me, they'd relent.
4: I heard a man preach at a neighbor's house when I was a kid. Never again.
3: Larry!
4: That preacher scared me to death, Margie. Besides, what would the guys at Camino say if they saw me going to church?
3: Who cares what they say? When you get that basketball scholarship, they'll sit up and take notice.
4: Life is full of disappointment. Graduated, but didn't get a basketball scholarship, even though I was 6'2 and played hard. My athletic dreams had so ensnared me that I didn't have a plan B. So I went to work at an auto factory outside Chicago, earning more money than ever and sharing an apartment with old classmates. We spent our evenings at a nearby pool hall watching the locals fight over pool games.
3: Ooh,
5: Ooh, look over there.
4: Yeah, this is no place for girls.
5: Speaking of girls, are you and Margie going to tie the knot, Larry?
4: We're not ready for that.
5: I was going to say, that convertible you bought looks like a bachelor's car, not a married man.
4: Yeah, I thought I'd live it up before I get drafted.
5: Did you have to mention the war?
4: Vietnam is our future, like it or not.
5: I'm not cut out for the jungle.
4: Yeah, me neither. So I'm going to join the Navy. On Valentine's Day in 1966, I said goodbye to Margie and boarded a bus for Great Lakes Naval Training Center. What a shock. It was minus 27 degrees outside, and we didn't get our Navy gear for a week. I was one of three that failed an inspection and led the whole company to headquarters, where they ordered each of us to hold a 4-foot torpedo over our heads. I did okay until they ordered us to do jumping jacks with the torpedoes held high. The guy next to me dropped the torpedo on his head and knocked himself out. The torpedo rolled into the formation of men, followed by that same guy, the dropper. Looking back on life is a lot easier than living it. Boot camp lasted 3 months, but seemed like an eternity. Finally, I had leave and went home where Margie was waiting for me.
3: How long do you have, Larry?
4: 2.5 weeks.
3: Good. We're getting married in 2 days.
4: We haven't discussed this, Margie.
3: No need. I've made all the arrangements.
4: You have?
3: Yes. The church, the invitations, everything.
4: I don't even have a best man.
3: No problem. I have one lined up for you.
4: What about your parents? Won't they object?
3: Everything's taken care of, Larry.
4: Margie and I married, and 2 weeks later, I was on a flight to Yokosuka, Japan to join my ship, the aircraft carrier Ranger. I had stops in San Francisco and Hawaii, arriving in Japan at 1 a.m. I took a cab to the Naval Air Station and boarded a big cattle car full of sailors. One of them told me how to report in as the vehicle stopped at what appeared to be a large warehouse in the waterfront. I managed to meet a guy in my unit.
6: You just get in?
4: Yeah, from Chicago.
6: First tour?
4: Yeah, the RA-5C unit.
6: It's a good outfit.
4: I thought I was supposed to report to the USS Ranger. Where's the boat?
6: Man, you've been on her for the last 15 minutes.
4: I stood in the hangar bay of that massive ship that held nearly 5,000 officers and men, twice as many people as my hometown. After reporting in, I was led to my bunk toward the bow of the ship, row after row of bunks stacked three high. The next morning, I learned that the man above me had gone to the head and hanged himself. Hearing that, I was ready to go home. Instead, I began training as a jet engine mechanic in the jet shop, and we pulled out to sea. 6 hours later, we turned back to Yokosuka.
7: All right. Oh,
4: what's up?
6: Trouble in the engine room.
4: So why is everybody happy?
6: Party time. As soon as we anchor, we can hit the beach.
4: I tagged along with 10 of the guys from my squadron to a bar called The Cave. A dark place with stalactites from the ceiling and sailors and marines segregated from one another. Suddenly, a fight erupted, complete with shore patrol. Most of us scrambled for the nearest exit. That fight made me one of the guys. Soon after that, we pulled out to sea, where we continued to regale ourselves with stories of the big fight. 4 months later, we headed stateside to our home base near Orlando, Florida. Margie joined me there.
3: Your friends are fun, Larry. I like to hear them talk about life on the carrier.
4: Well, they just come around to see my beautiful bride.
3: When you go back to sea, will you be on the Ranger again?
4: I hope not. I'm so tired of hearing the William Tell Overture over and over again.
3: What?
4: The Lone Ranger music. It blared from loudspeakers every time we pulled alongside another ship.
3: That's funny.
4: A guy wearing six shooters and a black mask rode up and down the flight deck on a plastic horse mounted on a Jeep.
3: Oh, no. Every 20 minutes in the daytime, are they going to fly over us tonight, too?
4: Night flying.
8: Do we have to live right under the runway, Larry? I get a headache.
4: That's all we can afford, Margie.
8: They should pay you more. You shouldn't have to steal TP and soap from gas stations.
4: We should have waited to get married. Our little mobile home was no match for the vigilantes' two jet engines that flew right over us. Margie was from a small town and not used to the noise or the isolation. She got depressed. I came home one day and Margie started throwing things at me, yelling,
9: "Get me out of here!"
4: The honeymoon was over, so we moved out of the mobile home and into a duplex in the country. We got orders today.
10: The Ranger again?
4: No, a med cruise on the Saratoga.
10: Well, I got my orders, too. I'm going to be a mother.
4: You're kidding. We can't afford a baby.
10: We have to, Larry. And I'm not staying here while you're gone. I want to go home and have this baby.
4: Fine. I'll send you back to Indiana. On the Saratoga, we went from port to port along the Mediterranean Sea, displaying our naval strength, drinking at every stop. We pulled into Naples, where our division was throwing a party for the troops. First, our unit had to install two jet engines in a vigilante, and we arrived late to the party. We drank too much, too fast, and 10 of us headed drunkenly back to the Sarah, as we called her. One of the guys vaulted onto a Volkswagen and jumped up and down. We all laughed and cheered. Further on, I leaped onto a vinyl-covered car and did a little soft shoe dance. Ding dong deli, they chanted. As I jumped down, the shore patrol arrested me. They took my ID and Liberty card. How did I get into those scrapes, and what would befall me?
1: We'll hear more of Larry's story in just a moment. Here's the president of Pacific Garden Mission, Phil Kwiatkowski.
11: Thanks, Timothy. People who visit Pacific Garden Mission are astonished at the size and scope of our ministry to the homeless. They sign our guest book with comments like this: I was able to see the greatness of God's work through the PGM tour. Another woman wrote, I love your mission and your heart and all you do for Jesus. A man wrote, I love Unshackled and PGM. The Lord is in this place. We give God the glory for helping so many distraught people at the mission. If you have never visited, please come soon. Any day is fine. But Saturdays are special because you can be a part of the audience watching a live Unshackled production. One of our staff or Bible program students will give you a tour of the facilities, and you'll see firsthand how we help the hundreds of men, women, and children find new life at the old lighthouse. A tour of the mission will open your eyes to the many opportunities to volunteer, sorting clothes that are donated, serving in the dining room, working in the greenhouse, or making beds in the overnight guest dorms. One visitor commented, Pacific Garden Mission is a great place for people to get their lives back. That sentiment also applies to our volunteers, many of whom are with us for decades, helping less fortunate ones find new life. So visit anytime and learn how you might serve the Lord with us. We are thankful for all our volunteers. This ministry would be hindered without them. We also get comments by mail and email. A prisoner recently wrote, as a new listener to Unshackled, I find great hope and inspiration from true life stories. A woman wrote, thank you for all you do. It is a bright light in a dark world. Another woman emailed us, hi, recently I came across some old things that I'd put away for over 10 years now. I found an Unshackled booklet I had received when I was locked up when I was 17 in 2001. I remember listening to the program every night before bed. From the West Indies, a woman writes, greetings in the name of our risen Lord and Savior. I write these few lines to you to let you know what a source of inspiration your radio program Unshackled has been to me over the years. I've been baptized for almost 7 years now, and the road has been good and not good. But through it all, your program has kept me and given me encouragement. For more information about visiting us or volunteering, write to Pacific Garden Mission, 1458 South Canal Street, Chicago, Illinois, 60607. That's Pacific Garden Mission, 1458 South Canal Street, Chicago, Illinois, 60607. Our email address is unshackled@pgm.org.
4: We pulled out to sea the next day, but a week later, I received a letter. The owner of the vinyl-topped car I had jumped on was a Turkish general demanding I pay for the damages.
5: You gonna fight it?
4: Well, the legal officer said I could take him to court, but how would that look? I'll just cash in my savings bonds and pay the $250.
5: That's a lot of money.
4: Yeah. We have a baby coming, and I was saving for that.
5: You get your Liberty card back yet?
4: No, the legal guy said the only way to go is up the chain of command to a captain's mast. I worked on the flight deck from 7 at night to 7 in the morning.
12: 2 weeks later, I was awakened from sleep and ordered to face the captain's mast, bypassing the entire chain of command. I was so scared, I cut myself shaving. 15 other chaps were lined up ahead of me in the crow's nest, 3 decks above the flight deck. My turn came, and a Marine screamed at me to remove my hat as I stood before the captain.
6: Seaman, what have I warned over the loudspeakers every time we pull into port?
12: Captain, sir, you've said it's not what we put into our mouths that gets us into trouble. It's what comes out of the mouth.
6: You're a disgrace to the uniform. Drunken behavior, damaging a Mercedes. I now reduce you to the next inferior pay grade, and I sentence you to Phase 3 Liberty.
12: How do I get into these scrapes? I had to endure a haircut that left me bald, and Phase 3 Liberty meant I could only leave the ship on the 30th day from my sentence if we happened to be in port. 3 months later, we finally pulled into port, and I begged a friend to sign me out. We went to a wine festival where my buddy was accosted violently 3 times, so I got him out of there. The med crews kept me from seeing my daughter until she was 4 months old at our new base in Albany, Georgia. Margie and I spent a quiet year in a mobile home outside of town. By then, I was a third-class petty officer. I went to sea again, once more, aboard the Ranger, off the coast of Vietnam. Dear Margie, my berth is at the aft end of the ship, right under the flight deck and the cables that stop the jets when they land. I'm in the top bunk so I can literally touch the bottom side of the flight deck. When the jets land, it sounds like a sledgehammer whacking right over my head. I have to wear earplugs to sleep, and I wake up with a headache every morning. I work the night shift from

0: Larry, did you volunteer for the trip to Da Nang?
1: Yeah, they need 4 guys to fix the planes that were shot down. Make them airworthy again.
0: We'll have to get there on the COD. You know what that means.
1: Catapulting off the flight deck? Chance of a lifetime.
0: Yeah, but flying into a combat zone?
1: Worth it to get away from that music for a while. At Da Nang, we had to wear green army uniforms and carry a rifle that I didn't even know how to use. We converted 2 jet engines from a Phantom jet to fit our vigilantes. This was the end of 1968, and we were there several months. After we finished our mission in Da Nang, we were flown to the Philippines to rejoin the Ranger. By then, I was promoted to second-class petty officer. Finally, we headed stateside, back to Georgia and my family. The maintenance officer called me to his office today.
2: Why?
1: Well, to see if I would like to stay in the Navy for another 4 years. He said there'd be a big bonus and I wouldn't have to go to sea for at least 4 years.
2: What did you tell him?
1: Well, it sounded pretty good at first. I like being a jet engine mechanic. Then I remembered all the lonely watches I stood, all the time away from you.
2: So you didn't accept?
1: No. I planned to get my A&P certificate and work for the airlines. Big dreams, but after 2 years of school to get my certificate, the jobs were dismal. Small shops doing military contracts. 2 years later, I had been through 9 jobs seeking better pay or more benefits. My bad temper got me fired from 2. I decided to go to carpentry school using the GI Bill. Another blunder. Union jobs were few and far between. Then Margie's family lured us back to Indiana and a factory job as a pipe fitter that paid handsomely. Things were looking up. We bought our first house, a stone's throw from a bar.
2: I am tired of seeing so much beer in the refrigerator.
1: You sound like your mother.
2: Well, she's right. There's hardly room for food.
1: I'll tell you what I told her. When you start paying the bills around here, you can tell me what I can have or not have in the refrigerator.
2: Do you think I can't earn money?
1: You probably can, but you don't.
2: I'll show you, Larry Deli.
1: You go right ahead, Margie. Maybe then we can hire a lawyer. The only reason I don't divorce you is because I can't afford it. Our marriage was sinking. Margie got a job at the same factory where I worked, but I repeated those ugly words for several months. My drinking was driving us apart. One Saturday, as I sat drinking beer and watching a football game on TV, a man came to the door and asked for me. Then he handed me some papers and said my wife was filing for divorce. He told me I had 20 minutes to vacate the house and offered to stay with Margie while I packed my things. She declined, and as he left, Margie barricaded herself in the bathroom. How dare you do something so underhanded? Who do you think you are? Come out of there, Margie! After all I've done for you, all the sacrifice, the hard work! You ungrateful witch! I'll just stay here till you come out! When I awoke the next morning, Margie had slipped out with our little girls, so I gathered my clothes and checked into a hotel room. We both worked the night shift and ran into each other at the factory. After a month, I asked her if we could get together after work and talk. Reluctantly, she agreed. I drove to a bar that she refused to enter, so I bought a 6-pack and we talked for hours in the car.
2: Don't you see that alcohol is the cause of our problems?
1: It's only a problem with you.
2: You sit here talking reconciliation with a beer in your hand.
1: Because I'm stressed. But I won't hang out in the local bar anymore. I'll go straight home to you and the girls.
2: I wish I could believe that.
1: You can. I promise to drink less. I miss my family.
2: Well, the girls miss you too. Divorce is so awful.
1: Don't do it, honey. Drop the whole thing and let me come back home. I'll change. You'll see. I moved back home and we bought a bigger house in a new suburb, but Margie and I still bickered. I still drank, but didn't hang out at the bar. I began to fill my life with projects. I built a glider and crashed it. I took up jogging, then golf, trying to fill the void, the empty feeling in my life. One Sunday morning, as I sat with a cup of coffee, hoping to dissolve the alcohol headache from the night before, I saw an inspiring sight. Margie, come here and look out the window.
2: What is it?
1: You see that blue and white bus driving away?
2: Yes.
1: It just honked the horn and a bunch of neighborhood kids came running out and climbed aboard.
2: It's a church bus.
1: How come nobody ever told me about that?
2: You never go to church, remember?
1: Next Sunday, you get up bright and early and dress those noisy kids of yours and put them on that bus. Margie complied, and every Sunday for the next month, I slept till noon, free babysitting, until a Thursday evening when a well-dressed man came to the door. I thought I was being served divorce papers again as I opened the door. He introduced himself.
3: Mr. Deli, you've been sending your children to church on the bus, and I'm the pastor of that church.
1: Well, come in.
3: We'd like to have you join us in church on Sunday.
1: My mother-in-law has enough religion for all of us.
3: I'm not here about religion. I'm here about a relationship with Jesus Christ.
1: Where is this church?
3: We're building it on the edge of town. Do you know anything about the building trade?
1: Do I ever? Come to the garage and see all my tools. I went to carpentry school, and I can build anything.
3: Wonderful. Jesus was a carpenter, too. He can fix any life.
1: Never shoot off your mouth to a preacher about what you can do. I wound up helping them put up trusses on Saturday. Nobody smoked, so I had to sneak off to light up. The best part of that day was the feast the wives brought us to eat, but I embarrassed myself by having a mouthful of chicken as the preacher prayed. We worked until late in the evening.
2: How did it go?
1: I'm fine. Those people sure know how to eat.
2: I'm glad you went.
1: Those folks want us to go to church in the morning.
2: I'll go with you.
1: Won't hurt to check it out. Maybe if you start hanging around some religious people, it would do you some good.
2: Thanks, Larry.
1: Besides, I want to see how many hypocrites from work go there. They were meeting in a rented building downtown, and the place was packed. We sat in the back, the better to count hypocrites. I had never been to a church service, so I enjoyed the music and singing, but the preacher seemed to talk forever.
3: Jesus said, "Except a man be born again, he cannot see the kingdom of God." Without God's Holy Spirit, we are blind to God's purpose for our life, mindlessly following the world, pursuing the desires of the flesh, a way that ends in death. Jesus came to give you new life,

0: smarter and more powerful than I am. He had a plan for my life.
1: Next week, we'll hear how that worked out. Listening friend, God has a plan for your life, too. His strength is made perfect in weakness. If your life is littered with weakness and failure, come to the cross of Christ. Faith in His blood washes away the sin and gives you power to change. God made Him to be sin for us, who knew no sin, that we might be made the righteousness of God in Him. You cannot make yourself righteous on your own, but you can receive Him now by praying with us. Dear Lord Jesus, I believe You are the Son of God. I believe You died on the cross for my sins. Thank You for Your sacrifice. Thank You for the gift of eternal life. Come into my life and change me. Make me like You. In Jesus' name I pray. Amen. Let us know you prayed, and we'll send you some literature to help you walk in new life. The address is Pacific Garden Mission, 1458 South Canal Street, Chicago, Illinois, 60607. The telephone number in Chicago, 312-492-9410. 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

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Heard in the true story of Larry Deli, Part 1, were Ed DiZzalo, Connie Foster, Dave Kappas, Chris Bashan, and James Craig. 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

0: This is the Gospel Hour, making known to this nation the gospel of Jesus Christ. 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
1: Lead us, our Father, as we open thy word to study today. Direct us by the Holy Spirit. May thy will be done. May some soul be born again. In Jesus' name, amen. On the last broadcast, I pointed out that in the Bible, the Lamb is mentioned, that is in the New Testament. The Lamb is mentioned in the New Testament more than 30 times, and at least 28 of these are found in Revelation. We talked about the Lamb slain from the foundation of the earth. Multitudes washed their robes white in the blood. That's 7:14. And in 12:11, they overcame the devil by the blood. And then, in Revelation 21:23, the Lamb is the light. Now, let me begin today by saying that all Christ did, all he said. Now watch this, underline it. All he did and all he said. All he is doing or ever will do has its beginning, or it emanates from Calvary. Dearly beloved, if Jesus had not gone to Calvary, and if it had been possible for the devil to keep him from reaching Calvary, there would be no salvation, there would be no pearly white city, there would be no eternal life, no eternal joy, no eternal bliss for anyone. I repeat, all, just say all, and that's all we need to say. All spiritual blessings are ours by means of, and I use that term continually, by means of the cross of the Lord Jesus Christ. Now, when Jesus began his public ministry, you remember he was baptized, of course, and he was tempted in the wilderness. Then he went down to Cana and he changed the water into wine, and then he cleansed the temple, and then we read that Nicodemus, the teacher in Israel, came to him and said, "We know that you are a teacher, Rabbi. We know you're a teacher." And Jesus, of course, began to instruct Nicodemus. And he said, "Except a man be born again, he cannot see the kingdom of God." He can't see it. Now, I talked about that extensively in the very outset of this series when I talked about the text that is found in 1 Corinthians 1:23-24, we preach Christ crucified, Christ the power of God and the wisdom of God. I talked about seeing the kingdom. You can't see it until you're born again. Now, in the process of teaching Nicodemus, Jesus climaxed his message in the process of teaching. He pointed out the new birth, and he pointed out that which is born of flesh is flesh, that which is born of spirit is spirit. And then he said, of course he said other things, but then he said, "As Moses lifted up the serpent in the wilderness, even so must the Son of Man be lifted up, that whosoever believeth in him should not perish, but have eternal life." Now let me show you something that I hope you'll see, because if you do, it'll help you, and it may help you and others. Now suppose that I or any minister should come to your house, and suppose you did not know anything about the Old Testament scriptures at all. You did not know one thing about the Old Testament books or prophecies, and suppose you should come to me and say, well, maybe you'd say, "Mr. Green, I believe you are a teacher. I believe you are God's teacher." Now, that's what Nicodemus actually said. Now, I'm using myself because I want to try to get this across to you. I'm no different than any other preacher. I preach the gospel. I preach the gospel. That's all I do. But suppose you should come to me and you say, "Mr. Green, I believe you are a teacher. I believe you are sent from God. I believe you're God's man. Now tell me, how can I reach heaven?" Then I'd say to you, "You must be born again. But you don't know a thing about the Bible. You don't know one thing about the Bible." And then you'd say, as Nicodemus did. Of course, Nicodemus did know something about the Bible, but I want to show you another point. Now, Nicodemus said, how can a man be born when he is old? Now, you might say that. And then, right on down, Jesus taught him step by step by step, except a man be born of spirit, that which is born of flesh is flesh, that which is born of spirit is spirit. And Jesus said, art thou a master in Israel and knowest not these things? Now, as Jesus brought his teaching, his instruction to a close, he said to Nicodemus, and as Moses lifted up the serpent in the wilderness. Now, Nicodemus knew. Now, you may not. I may be preaching to someone today that has never read the account of the serpent of brass. You may not know about it. But Jesus, of course, he was omniscient. He knew that Nicodemus knew about the serpent of brass. Nicodemus was, he was the teacher in Israel, and he knew well the account of Moses. So Jesus said, as Moses lifted up the serpent in the wilderness, even so must the Son of Man be lifted up. Now, suppose I should say that to you, and you didn't know one thing about the Old Testament. What would you think that I would be talking about? You'd say, well, now, what do you mean? What do you mean? But Nicodemus didn't say that because he knew about Moses, the prophet of the Old Testament, that is one of the great prophets, and the fathers thought that Moses was the greatest, and Nicodemus knew about him, and he had read the books of Moses many times. No doubt he could quote many passages, probably the one about the serpent of brass. And so Moses lifted up the serpent, and Jesus said, even so, in like manner, in the same fashion as Moses lifted up the serpent, even so must the Son of Man be lifted up, that whosoever believeth him should not perish, but have eternal life. The Son of Man. All right. Now, when God Almighty thunders out must, God means exactly what he says, must. Must. Now, Jesus said to Nicodemus, as Moses lifted up the serpent of brass in the wilderness. Now, he didn't go into detail because he knew that Nicodemus understood why. They were dying from the bite of the serpent. They were dying. And Moses cried out to God, and God said, make a serpent of brass and put it on a pole. And that's Calvary, the cross, the tree, a pole. You get poles from trees, unless it's a steel pole, and they didn't have any steel poles. This was a tree. And so the tree, and of course brass is judgment, and on Calvary is a symbol of judgment. And on Calvary, Jesus judged sin. He paid the penalty. He paid the ransom. Now, God said, as Moses raised up the serpent, even so must. It is a divine imperative, a divine must, a divine necessity that the Son of Man be lifted up. And please notice that Nicodemus did not say, what are you talking about? Please explain to me in detail. Now, he did say, how can a man be born? He did say, I don't understand. And when Jesus said to Nicodemus, as Moses lifted up the brass on the pole, even so must the Son of Man be lifted up. He didn't say, how can this be? He didn't say, please explain, because he knew that the serpent was the symbol of judgment, and he knew that when the bitten Israelites looked upon the serpent of brass on the pole as instructed by Moses, Nicodemus knew that they were healed of the serpent bite. Now, when Jesus said the Son of Man must be lifted up, then Nicodemus understood that he was talking about a cross, a tree, on a pole, like the brass serpent in the wilderness. Now, Jesus followed that with this: for God so loved the world. For. Now that conjunction connects those two verses. The Son of Man must be lifted up. because of God's love for sinners. Now, that is the only way. Listen, my dear friends, in this liberal, modern, Bible-denying, religious age, and this is the most religious age that has ever been. There's never been an age like this when it comes to religion. People join churches wholesale. They unite with religions. They take vows. This is the age of religion. But I wonder how many listening to me today joined the church. Maybe you were baptized or you signed a pledge or you took a vow, but down deep in your heart, you do not have any peace whatsoever. You're afraid to die. You're afraid to meet God. You have no peace. You have no assurance. You have no hope beyond the grave. Now, if you are afraid to face God, then there's something wrong with your religion. You better check up and see if the devil gave you a counterfeit. Now, that's right. The Bible teaches perfect love casteth out fear. Fear hath torment. And if you fear, then you have not been made perfect in love. 1 John chapter 4. Now then, let me move on. For God so loved the world, he gave his only begotten Son. He gave him. What did he do? He gave him. He gave him in death. God gave him. God set him forth. God permitted. God allowed. And if you'll please, please, listen carefully. According to Isaiah 53, he was smitten of God and afflicted. Man had nothing to do with providing salvation. The Virgin Mary was the mother of God's Son, but so far as man having anything to do with salvation, man has nothing to do with providing salvation. All man can do is receive. Now, what did the Israelites do? Moses made the serpent of brass. He put it on a pole. He lifted it up. And then he instructed those who were sick and dying from the serpent bites. He instructed them to look and live. Now that's all, look and live. In other words, just cast your eyes upon the serpent. You don't need to move into a certain position. You don't need to go near the pole. You don't need to be bowing on your knees. Look, look, see, look and live, look and live. Now, I know some of you folks say, well, Green makes it too easy. No, now wait a minute. I'm not making it too easy. Ministers and religionists and evangelists and teachers have done a good job at confusing people about salvation, redemption, the forgiveness of sins, and becoming a child of God. Ministers have done a good job at confusing people. One comes along, he preaches this, somebody else comes along, they preach that, somebody else comes along, and they say they're both wrong and I'm right, and today you say, Who is right and who is wrong? Listen, the Bible's right and everything else is wrong. The Bible, the Word of God. Now, the poor, snake-bitten, dying Israelites were commanded to look and live. Now, you are invited, come unto me, and I will in no wise cast you out. Well, there's only one way to come, by faith, by faith. You certainly can't go to heaven. Man has reached the moon. I don't know if Jesus tarries. I don't know. Many years ago, I prepared a four-page tract, and I said the only thing that will prevent man from reaching the moon will be the second coming. Well, I said that many years ago. I said the only thing that'll prevent him from reaching the moon will be the second coming of Jesus, and man has reached the moon. Now, I don't know whether he'll ever go to Mars or not. I suppose he will if Jesus tarries long enough. I suppose man will go to Mars. Of course, man's been to the moon several times now and probably will go again and again. I don't know. But I'm saying all that to say this. Even though man has built a rocket and I'm not even capable of thinking in terms of the power of the moon rocket. I can't. And man, of course, has built a rocket that has carried cameras to Mars or past Mars, but I have news for you. Man will never build a rocket that will take man to God's heaven. Now, they tried to build a tower in Nimrod's day, and you know what happened. And I can assure you that man will never build a rocket or a ship to an airship to go to heaven or to the pearly white city. Now, the only way that you or I or anyone else will ever reach that celestial city is by faith. Look and live. Look to Jesus. Jesus said in John 10:28, I give unto them eternal life. I give unto them eternal life. Now, the reason Jesus can and does give eternal life is because he is the fulfillment of the serpent of brass on a pole. Now, you wait a minute. It was a serpent of brass in Moses' day, the lamb that I talked about yesterday, the Lamb of God on the pole brings life, the Lamb of God. Look to the Lamb and live. Jesus, the Lamb, slain from the foundation of the world, manifest in these last times for you and for me. He paid the sin debt. He paid the ransom. He, through his shed blood, by means of his shed blood, has made possible the ladder from earth to heaven. You know, Jesus said to Nathanael and to others, he said, you'll see angels descending from heaven to the earth. He's Jacob's ladder. You remember Jacob's dream? Well, Jesus is the fulfillment. He's the ladder. He is the way. He is the only way, the one way. He is the door, the one door. And only by means of his death is he the ransom, the debt paid, the ladder, the way, the truth, the life. And he gave his flesh that we might live. He gave his blood that we might live. So as Moses lifted up the serpent, even so must the Son of Man be lifted up, that whosoever, thank God for that word, whosoever believeth in him should not perish but have eternal life. For God so loved, for God, God's love provided the Lamb. God's love provided the Lamb. God's love provided Calvary. Now, don't you ever entertain the thought that the devil provided the cross. Don't you ever think in those terms. It's true that the Bible declares clearly that wicked men slew him, crucified him. But don't you ever forget that God Almighty allowed it. You remember, allowed it. I said allowed it. Now, listen, it was God who so loved that he set forth Jesus in a body of flesh to save sinners. And when they came to arrest Jesus, Jesus said, whom seek ye? They said, Jesus of Nazareth. And he said, I am. And they fell backwards on the ground. Two words. I started to say two little words, but no. Two of the biggest words, two of the greatest, two of the most powerful. I am. That's Jehovah. I am. And they knew what he meant when he said, I am. I am. And they fell down backwards. And the power of those two words. Listen, he said, Peter, put up your sword. Don't you know I could call down 12 legions of angels? Put up your sword, Peter. Don't you ever entertain the thought that the devil instigated Calvary. Listen, the slain lamb was in God's program before God ever made an earth or a man, because in God's omniscience, God knew that man would sin, and God provided salvation before God created man. That's God's love. That's God's love. For God so loved, he gave his only Son, that whosoever believeth, that's all, believeth. Believeth what? Believeth that God loved, God gave, Jesus died, buried, rose again, ascended. Believe the record that God gave of his precious Son. That's what you believe. And believing, you might have life. For God sent not his Son into the world to condemn the world, but that the world through him might be saved. He that believeth on him is not condemned. He that believeth not is condemned already, because he hath not believed in the name of the only begotten Son of God. Are you a believer? If you're not, you're lost. Dear Heavenly Father, honor thy word today and save many precious souls for Jesus' sake. Amen.
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1: Thy word is a lamp unto my feet and a light unto my path. 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Thompson.

And now again, we greet you in the name of the Lord Jesus. I was thinking this morning during my personal devotions, as I was reading in the book of Daniel, chapter 9, verses, 7 and 8, when Daniel is talking about what belongs to us, he said in verse 7, O Lord, righteousness belongeth unto thee, but unto us confusion of faces. And that word confusion there is the word shame. What belongs to us? Shame. Why? Because we have all sinned. Just a few days ago, I was witnessing to a woman in hospital, and she had readily said that she was a sinner earlier. And then after we had talked with her, the man that was doing the visitation with me, after we talked with her for a while, she said, oh, but I'm not a sinner. I said, you're not? Let's see. She had just earlier confessed to being a sinner. And somehow or another, as she looked further, she thought, well, I'm not a sinner. And then she came back. Oh, yes, I am a sinner. And therefore, what belongs to her? Confusion of face and shame. And she was ready to admit that afterwards, that because of her sin, shame was her wage. She had earned the shame that sin brings. And that's what we must be mindful of always, is that sin's wages are death. And so if shame is brought out of sin, that is a merciful step on the way to death, that we should have to endure shame. Now, sometimes it may be said that to live in shame is worse than death. And of course it is. There are certain things that you would not want to be called a coward. You'd want to stand and you want to be brave and be bold. You wouldn't want to betray the Lord. It's better to go out of this world trusting Christ than to have the world pat you on the back and say, hip, hip, hoorah, you wiggled out of that one. Now, I want to go before the Lord and have peace and to know that I've done what he would have me to do. Well, the scriptures here in Daniel 9:7 says, O Lord, righteousness belongeth unto thee. And you know, sometimes people will feel like, well, I deserve more than this. And you've heard that. I don't deserve this. I deserve a better person. I deserve a better job. I deserve a better place. And on it goes. Well, who says that? Righteousness belongs to the Lord. Perfection belongs to the Lord. Well, you say, well, I don't deserve to be perfect. I don't deserve the perfect. Well, what are you saying? Because of sin, the Bible tells us that confusion of face, shame, should be our lot. Verse 8 of Daniel chapter 9, O Lord, to us belongeth confusion of face. That is, again, shame because of our sin. Now, we don't have to get what sin brings because the Lord has provided mercies. And look, and further in this passage, unto the Lord belongs mercies and forgiveness. I think that's verse 10. The Lord has mercy and forgiveness. We go to him, and he is able to give to us mercy and forgiveness for our sins, because those are the things that belong to him. Righteousness does not belong to us. We've sinned. We don't deserve the goodness of God, but he shows it to us, and we accept his goodness and his mercy and his grace. Dear Heavenly Father, how we thank thee that we can come before the throne of God's grace, that we can make our requests known unto the God of heaven. Forgive us for our sins and cleanse us, Lord, from secret fault. For Jesus' sake we pray. Amen. Let's go back to the book of Deuteronomy, chapter 13, and look again at the portion of Scripture when the Lord is telling of the great penalty for worshiping idols, for being led astray into idolatry. Notice how severe the Lord, the
the penalty the Lord places upon this sin of idolatry and going to worship other gods and following after strange prophets, these who say they are prophets and who try to tell what the future is and who have no ability to do so and who present another god and want to do things their own way. Notice something here. I just saw this as I was reading over this. Is that the Lord said that he that loveth father or mother more than me is not worthy of me? Now, it is possible for someone to really feel like, well, I'm going to have to side with my mother. I'm going to have to side with my dad against the Lord. They won't say against the Lord, but they will say, now this is the church we have always been in. Our family was in this church. And the Lord tells us in Matthew 10:37, he that loveth father or mother more than me is not worthy of me. And he that loveth son or daughter more than me is not worthy of me. These are words of the Lord Jesus himself in Matthew 10:37. Verse 37 there, he speaks of that. Now, if the Lord says that we are to love him more than we love our father, more than we love our mother, and that we're to not love them more than we love him, because if we do, we are unworthy of him, then we can find ourselves being in the sin of idolatry if we do not give the Lord his proper place. In the book of Deuteronomy now, chapter 13 and verse 6, notice this. If thy brother, the son of thy mother, or thy son, or thy daughter, or the wife of thy bosom, or thy friend, which is as thine own soul, entice thee secretly, saying, let us go and serve other gods, which thou hast not known, thou nor thy fathers, namely, of the gods of the people which are around about you, nigh unto thee, as far from off from thee, from the one end of the earth, even unto the other end of the earth. Thou shalt not consent unto him, nor hearken unto him, neither shall thine eye pity him, neither shalt thou spare, neither shalt thou conceal him. But notice what the Lord said, and these are words that let us know the kind of love that we're to have to the Lord. He said in verse 9 of Deuteronomy 13, but thou shalt surely kill him, thine hand shall be first upon him to put him to death, and afterwards the hands of all the people. Thou shalt stone him with stones that he die, because he hath sought to thrust thee away from the Lord thy God, which brought thee out of the land of Egypt, from the house of bondage. And all Israel shall hear and fear, and shall do no more any such wickedness as this is among you. So the Lord makes it clear that if one who is a brother or a sister or a son or a wife in Israel's day sought to turn the heart of one from God unto another God, that person was guilty of a capital crime and was due to be put to death because he was telling his own loved ones to worship another God. And who was it that was supposed to be the first to administer the death blow or put that person on the death path? The one who was solicited to do the wrong. And the Lord is saying here that he is to be worshipped above all else. Did you not see that? Do you not see that God is to be worshipped? He alone is to be worshipped. No other gods.
no family member, no son, nor daughter, nor wife, nor husband, but God alone is to be worshipped. God is jealous for his name. He's the one who brought these people out of the land of Egypt, out of the house of bondage. Now listen, is there an application for you and me today on this? Well, certainly we're not to be stoning anyone to death. But we should understand that our love for Jesus Christ is to be on a scale where there is no scale, in a room where there are no other rooms, on a level where there is no other level. We worship him, the Lord Jesus, in Matthew 10:37. He that loveth father or mother more than me is not worthy of me. He that loveth son or daughter more than me is not worthy of me. Do you suppose that applies to sisters or brothers? You see, there are many people who know that what a loved one is doing is wrong, but they will hold their loved one up in their dirt. And in holding up that loved one in that dirt, they are offending the Lord God. They're sinning against God. And Jesus said, verily, verily, I say unto thee. Notice now, he is telling you of the blessings you will receive for coming over to his side in Mark 10:29. Verily, I say unto thee, there is no man that hath left house or brethren or sisters or father or mother or wife or children or lands for my sake and the gospels, as the Lord said. And he even indicates, but these will receive an hundredfold now in this time, houses and brethren and sisters and mothers and children and lands with persecution, and in the world to come, eternal life. But many that are first shall be last, and the last first. So we are to choose him above all else. We are to have nothing else like him. We bow before none other. We bow to him and to him alone. What does God say about the matter? Side with him on it. What does the world say about the matter? See what God says about it, and then side with God against the world. What does the brother say about the matter? See what God says about the matter, and side with God on the matter. What does the preacher say about the matter? See what God says about the matter, and side with God on everything. Put him first. When you know what he has said, and you choose to go contrary to what he has said, you are elevating and exalting someone else or something else above the mind and above the God of heaven. Heavenly Father, help us, I pray, to submit to God's way, to do things in God's time, to seek the mind of Christ about everything. In Jesus' name we pray. Amen.

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0: The psalmist said, "When I awake, I am still with thee." For the child of God, seeking the presence of the Lord is essential as each day begins. To help you in starting this day with God, we offer a brief devotional meditation from morning and evening, a collection from the pen of one of the greatest preachers of all time, Charles Haddon Spurgeon. This morning's text is found in Jeremiah chapter 33 and verse 3. "I will answer thee, and show thee great and mighty things which thou knowest not." There are different translations of these words. One version renders it, "I will show thee great and fortified things." Another, "great and reserved things." Now there are reserved and special things in Christian experience. All the developments of spiritual life are not alike easy of attainment. There are the common frames and feelings of repentance and faith and joy and hope, which are enjoyed by the entire family. But there is an upper realm of rapture, of communion, and conscious union with Christ, which is far from being the common dwelling place of believers. We have not all the high privilege of John to lean upon Jesus' bosom, nor of Paul to be caught up to the third heaven. There are heights in experimental knowledge of the things of God which the eagle's eye of acumen and philosophic thought hath never seen. God alone can bear us there. But the chariot in which he takes us up, and the fiery steeds with which that chariot is dragged, are prevailing prayers. Prevailing prayer is victorious over the God of mercy. By his strength he had power with God, yea, he had power over the angel, and prevailed. He wept, and made supplication unto him. He found him in Bethel, and there he spake with us. Prevailing prayer takes the Christian to Carmel, and enables him to cover heaven with clouds of blessing, and earth with floods of mercy. Prevailing prayer bears the Christian aloft to Pisgah, and shows him the inheritance reserved. It elevates us to Tabor, and transfigures us, till in the likeness of his Lord, as he is, so are we also in this world. If you would reach to something higher than ordinary groveling experience, look to the rock that is higher than you, and gaze with the eye of faith through the window of importunate prayer. When you open the window on your side, it will not be bolted on the other. This meditation was taken from Morning and Evening by C.H. Spurgeon. Please listen each morning at this same time for Morning and Evening.
1: All right, now good day to each and every one of you. I'm Brother James, and I greet you in the name of our Lord and Savior Jesus Christ, the Lamb of God, which taketh away the sin of the world. And I welcome you one more time to the preaching of the Cross radio broadcast. Hope and pray that God is blessing you today. He wants to. It's His will. It's His desire. He commendeth His love toward us, and that while we were yet sinners, Christ died for us. And now that we've been born again, those of you listening that are saved and born again, how much more, now that you're His children, will He bless and guide and comfort and bestow His love upon you. And those of you that are listening to my voice that have never been saved, you've never been born again, oh, I just don't know if you could possibly comprehend how much God loves you, how wonderful it would be to know the forgiveness of sins, to have the assurance of everlasting life. All of that is available to you. All of that is yours for the taking through the person of the Lord Jesus Christ and the wonderful gift of His love. We're glad God gave us a Bible as well. I tell you, if it wasn't for the Word of God, if it was not for this precious, holy Bible that God has given into our possession, we really wouldn't know right from wrong. We wouldn't know good from evil. We wouldn't know truth from falsehood. I'm so glad God's given us His holy Word in the pages of the Bible. We are studying together the book of Malachi. We are in the second chapter. If you'd like to get your Bible and follow along, we're in the second chapter. And we're coming across a paragraph that begins in verse number 11, and then another paragraph that begins in verse 14, and another begins in verse 17. I don't know if we can cover all three of these paragraphs on the program today or not, but I'm telling you, if you have been with us thus far in our study, you know that Malachi is one rough book. This is God's absolute rebuke of the nation of Israel in the days just before he closed the door on them. For 400 years, God is going to say nothing to his chosen people Israel. Malachi is the last voice they'll hear. And then for 400 years, God is silent. And the next voice they hear will be the angelic announcement of the birth of their Messiah. Nothing in between. So this book of Malachi is where God left off dealing with a stubborn and rebellious people, and explains the reason why for four centuries he had no communion, no fellowship with them. And like I said, it's a tough book. Malachi 2 verse 11 starts this way. Judah hath dealt treacherously. That is, they're sneaky, they're cunning, they're up to no good. They mean somebody harm. And an abomination is committed in Israel and in Jerusalem. For Judah hath profaned the holiness of the Lord, which he loved, and hath married the daughter of a strange god. Now, we can go two directions with this. Number one, we can realize, and I'm not violating the grammar of this verse when I go either of these two directions. First of all, Judah hath profaned the holiness of the Lord which he loved. That is, the Lord loves holiness. And Judah took the holiness of the Lord and made it a profane thing. You know the word profanity. That's defilement. That's dirty. That's an absence of holiness. And so what they did, they just turned God's holiness right upside down. They profaned the holiness of the Lord. And then the second meaning, and again, this does not violate the grammar or the context. The Lord loved Judah. The Lord loved Israel. The Lord loved Jerusalem. And yet they profaned the holiness of the Lord. They violated that love relationship, and look what they did, and married the daughter of a strange god. Now, this is a very literal statement. The children of Israel were commanded, given a command that no other people on earth were ever given. They were commanded not to intermarry with other peoples. Now, a Christian is commanded not to marry someone who is not a Christian, but that's the only prohibition placed upon the New Testament church. Oh, I know some of you have your opinions. I've got opinions too, but we're teaching the Bible. But the nation of Israel, the Hebrew people, were not to take wives of anyone who was not a flesh and blood descendant of Abraham, Isaac, and Jacob. They were forbidden to do so. They made this error in the days of Ezra, and Ezra rebuked them. Bible says they have taken their daughters for themselves and for their sons, so that the holy seed have mingled themselves with the people of those lands. And those lands listed in verse 1 of Ezra 9 were the Canaanites, the Hittites, the Perizzites, the Jebusites, the Ammonites, the Moabites, the Egyptians, and the Amorites. And they were not to do that. And God rebuked them for it. And then Nehemiah addressed this very same thing. Nehemiah chapter 13, verse 23. In those days also I saw Jews that had married wives of Ashdod, of Ammon, and of Moab, and their children spake half in the speech of Ashdod, and could not speak in the Jews' language, but according to the language of each people. And I contended with them, and cursed them, and smote certain of them, and plucked off their hair, and made them swear by God, saying, ye shall not give your daughters unto their sons, nor take their daughters unto your sons, or for yourselves. Did not Solomon, king of Israel, sin by these things? So this was very serious crime by the children of Israel. And the reason is, listen, the reason has nothing to do with skin color or hair texture or any of that. Has nothing to do with that. God knows, and He made it clear in the Bible. Listen to me. God knows, and He made it clear in the Bible that your marriage partner is going to influence your religious practices and is certainly going to shape the faith and the beliefs of the children that will be born to you. Did you know in the Bible, every single time a man married a woman who worshiped a different god, every single time that woman turned the heart of the man away from his God and to her God. Every time. There's not one exception to that in all the Bible. Now that's why, my Christian friend, God told you not to be unequally yoked together with an unbeliever. He said, well, I don't think I'll shake my faith. She isn't going to shake my faith. I could marry a Mormon girl. It wouldn't hurt me. I could marry a Mary-worshipping girl, and it wouldn't hurt me. I could marry a pagan girl or a Jehovah's Witness girl. It wouldn't hurt me. She's going to raise your children. Don't tell me you're not going to surrender your faith and your beliefs, or surrender the happiness of your marriage, or surrender the souls of your children, if you enter into a relationship like that. And so God told the children of Israel not to do this thing. He rebuked them for it throughout the centuries, and here they are in Malachi's day still practicing the same sin. Verse 12, Malachi 2:12. The Lord will cut off the man that doeth this. That phrase always has to do with God bringing about the execution of a man so that he cannot live in the promised land and enjoy its blessings and benefits. Cut off. That's what that phrase means. That's capital punishment. That's execution. The Lord will cut off the man that doeth this, the master and the scholar. The master and the scholar. Yeah, you know, it's a funny thing. Men that want to correct, they call it correct. Men that want to pervert and alter and change this old King James Bible. Men that want to criticize and corrupt and find fault with this old King James Bible. They sit around in a school long enough or a university long enough, hanging out with unbelievers like themselves and infidels like themselves. And when they've been there long enough, they begin to be called by men who have been there just as long, hanging out, criticizing the Bible and tearing down people's faith in the Bible, they begin to call one another scholars. We are Bible scholars. What does that mean? You're a Bible scholar. Oh, that means I've studied the Bible for so many years that I'm now an expert. I'm now equipped and qualified to condemn the Word of God. I am a scholar. Now, isn't it a funny thing? This is God's sense of humor. Isn't it a funny thing that when a man who doesn't believe the Bible calls himself a Bible scholar, he proves that he is unlearned in the Scriptures, because if he was as smart as he claimed to be, he would know that in the Bible, a scholar is a student, not a teacher. I tell you, the Lord takes the wise in their own conceit and has them in derision. A diller, a dollar, a 12 o'clock, what? Scholar. What's that? That's a schoolboy. The term in Malachi 2 is master, that's the teacher, and scholar, that's the student. The Lord will cut off the man that doeth this, the master and the teacher, out of the tabernacles of Jacob, and him that offereth an offering unto the Lord of hosts. So here is another offense that will cause the people to be separated from their God. And verse 13, yet look what he says, and this have ye done again, covering the altar of the Lord with tears, with weeping, and with crying out. Now, you say, preacher, that's a good thing. They're coming to God's altar, and they're shedding tears, and they're weeping, and they're crying out. Isn't that a good thing? Look what the Lord says. Insomuch, that he regardeth not the offering any more, or receiveth it with goodwill at your hand. Now, look what God said. You can come to my altar and I'll not meet you there. You can cry out at my altar and I will not hear or answer you. You can bring me an offering and I will not receive it. Listen to me, my church-going friend of the United States of America. God isn't interested in the prayers you pray. God isn't interested in the tears you shed. God isn't interested in the money you give. God isn't interested in the service you render. If in your heart and in your life, you are profaning the holiness of the Lord and disobeying the Word of God. Now don't get mad at me and write me a nasty letter. I didn't say that. Write a letter to Malachi. I didn't say it. I'm reading you what the Bible says. So let's figure out where we are here. Somebody in Malachi 2 is still going to the tabernacle, to the temple, to the place of worship. Somebody in Malachi 2 is still teaching the Bible and studying the Bible. Somebody in Malachi 2 is still praying at an altar and bringing offerings to God. And yet, despite all that, God will have nothing to do with them. And it has to do with the fact that they are married to the daughter of a strange God, but it goes deeper than that. Stay with me. I'm about to really stroke the fur in the wrong direction here for some of you. So just if you're riding in the car, make sure that seatbelt is on. If you're at home, you may want to put that kitchen knife down. You may want to just find a seat. Just sit down for a minute. Are you ready? Verse 14, yet ye say, wherefore? Wherefore? Why is God not hearing our prayers? Why is God not accepting our offerings? Wherefore? Because the Lord hath been witness between thee and the wife of thy youth, against whom thou hast dealt treacherously. Well now, it turns out that these men in verse 11 who have married the daughter of a strange God already had a wife. And they dealt treacherously against that wife, left her, abandoned her, put her away, divorced her, before they ever got tangled up, or while they were tangled up, or so they could get tangled up with that other woman. Uh-oh. You know something? There are not many preachers left on the radio. And most of them, border to border, coast to coast, most of them surely wouldn't say what I'm about to say. Some would, not many. I don't know of a TV preacher that would touch what I'm about to touch. There might be one, but I don't know who it is. I doubt one man in 100 who stands in a pulpit on Sunday will say what I'm about to say. But I have a responsibility to God and to you to tell the truth, and I'm about to tell it. Yet, verse 14, yet is she thy companion and the wife of thy covenant. Now I'm going to tell you what the Bible just said, and you can read it upside down, sideways. You can try and run to the Hebrew for refuge if you want. I'm telling you what God just said. God said, you may have a piece of paper from a judge in a courtroom that said you're not married to that girl, but I don't recognize that piece of paper, and as far as I'm concerned, you have a wife against whom you've dwelt treacherously, and the fact that you're married to some other daughter of some other god doesn't change the fact that I joined two together in a lifelong covenant, and I did not put that bond, I did not sever that bond, I did not break that man and that woman asunder, and that's why Jesus said, if you put away your wife and get in bed with another one, you commit adultery, and if you put away your husband, get in bed with another one, you're committing adultery, because God doesn't recognize that piece of paper signed by that judge who set himself against the Word of God. Now, I'm not trying to hurt anybody's feelings. I know, you listen to my voice right now, I know there's thousands of you who can't go back and fix the wrong that you've committed. I've got things like that in my life. I've got things in my life that I've done that were wrong. And I will reap what I have sowed till the day I die. I will suffer the consequences of those misdeeds until the day I die. But I'm not going to stop telling the truth about those things just because I have been guilty. That would be a disservice to everyone who follows me, to everyone who comes behind me. My children have to know this is wrong even if Daddy once did it. This is wrong even though Mama once did it. My congregation needs to know this is wrong, even though your pastor once did it. I'm not proud of my sin. I'm ashamed of it. I don't make excuses for my sin. I repent of my sin. But I'm telling you right now, God is not interested in all of this denial of what he said in his word, so that somebody can justify and be comfortable with their sinful lifestyle. Verse number 15. Did not he make one? Didn't God, when that man, that woman, they were joined, didn't God make them one? Okay? He did. Yet had the residue of the Spirit. And wherefore one, that he might seek a godly seed. Now, God made out of two people. He made them one flesh. Malachi 2:15 says that obviously is in the realm of the Spirit. And the remainder of what God did abides even when that man walks away, even that woman walks away. What God did walks away with them. And he did it so the seed, the children, the offspring could be godly. And if a woman is an adulteress and a man is an adulterer, that is not a godly example for the children. Therefore, verse 15, take heed to your spirit and let none deal treacherously against the wife of his youth. You know, we got this idea in America today, and it's in the church as much or more than it's in the world. I'm going to sin against God. I'm going to break my marriage vows, I'm going to commit adultery, and then I'll just come to the altar, shed a few tears, say a little prayer, and ask God to forgive me, and live happily ever after. You're deceived by the devil. Do you hear what I said? You're deceived by the devil. It doesn't work that way. Be not deceived, God is not mocked, for whatsoever man soweth, that shall he also reap. I'm not trying to hurt your feelings. I'm trying to keep people, listen to my voice right now, from doing something God said not to do. I'm not trying to drag anybody through the mud. that's remarried, now you found out that wasn't God's perfect will. I'm not attacking you. But I'm trying to warn this nation and the people of this nation and the church-going people of this nation and the professing Christians in this nation that this lackadaisical attitude toward marriage and divorce and remarriage is an abomination in the eyes of God. Verse 16, "For the Lord God of Israel saith that he hateth." Did you know God hated things? I'm reading the Bible. Oh, I'm going to get the mail this week, and you're going to try and explain to me why your situation was such that God, if God had just known as much about it as you did, and if God was just as smart as you were, he wouldn't have said what he said, because after all, you weren't happy. Look, you can send me that letter if you want to. I'm not going to rewrite the Bible. God, listen, "The God of Israel saith that he hateth putting away." God hates it when a man puts away his

0: nation. From the priest to the rabbi to the preacher to the evangelist, through the counselor, through the psychiatrist, it seems like one voice is being lifted up in favor of swap that partner. Just keep on trying till you get it right. Just if you're not happy, if it didn't go in your way, if your little feelings got hurt, that's not the Bible. That's not God's heart. It's treachery, treachery. Listen to me. Are you single? Are you single? Don't you dare marry somebody you're not going to spend the rest of your life with. Do you hear me? Are you remarried and you didn't know? Your heart's breaking right now. You're trembling right now. You're feeling dirty right now. Listen, you can't go back. You can't undo those things. Don't you do it again. You hear me? Don't you do it again. Are you married? Are you married? Divorce is not an option. Divorce is not an option. Do you hear me? Make it work. Make it right. Fast. Pray. Beg God. Plead with God. Be the perfect husband. Be the perfect wife. Make sure you're blameless. That's all you can do. You don't have any guarantee about the other person, but you can guarantee your heart's right. You can guarantee your life's right. And God will bless. God will move. God will answer. I'm telling you, this soap opera living, this Hollywood living, this Bible denying, loose living, God calls it treacherous. God says He hates it. And I thank every one of you, preachers, I thank every one of you that joins me in lifting your voice against this careless, indifferent attitude toward the marriage bond in our world today. First thing God established was a home. The first thing the devil wants to ruin is the home. And he's ruining America by ruining the home. You know that. I know that. We need to make sure everybody knows it. God help us be more concerned with telling the truth than with popularity and public opinion. Amen and amen.
1: Well, that's all the time we've got. 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Until next time, I'm Brother James. May the Lord richly bless you. And
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1: This is Ken Ham, head of the ministry that built a full-size ark near Cincinnati, Ohio. Did you know that many secular scientists believe life's raw ingredients arrived here on meteorites? One study suggested if these space rocks landed in ponds, the water might have dried up, allowing the building blocks of RNA to get together and form chains, and somehow from this life emerged. But even if somehow you can get RNA to form, you don't have life. Life requires information, and a random collection of molecular strings isn't information. There has to be a language system, a code, to give the sequence meaning. Life did not evolve in a pond. It was created by God from the very beginning.
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0: proclaiming the name of the Lord Jesus Christ, the only Savior of men. This is Gethsemane Global
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2: The Lamentations of Jeremiah, Chapter 1. How doth the city sit solitary that was full of people? How is she become as a widow? She that was great among the nations and princess among the provinces, how is she become tributary? She weepeth sore in the night, and her tears are on her cheeks. Among all her lovers she hath none to comfort her. All her friends have dealt treacherously with her. They are become her enemies. Judah is gone into captivity because of affliction and because of great servitude. She dwelleth among the heathen. She findeth no rest. All her persecutors overtook her between the straits. The ways of Zion do mourn because none come to the solemn feasts. All her gates are desolate. Her priests sigh. Her virgins are afflicted, and she is in bitterness. Her adversaries are the chief. Her enemies prosper. For the Lord hath afflicted her for the multitude of her transgressions. Her children are gone into captivity before the enemy. And from the daughter of Zion all her beauty is departed. Her princes are become like harts that find no pasture, and they are gone without strength before the pursuer. Jerusalem remembered in the days of her affliction and of her miseries all her pleasant things that she had in the days of old, when her people fell into the hand of the enemy, and none did help her. The adversaries saw her and did mock at her Sabbaths. Jerusalem hath grievously sinned, therefore she is removed. All that honored her despise her, because they have seen her nakedness. Yea, she sigheth and turneth backward. Her filthiness is in her skirts. She remembereth not her last end. Therefore she came down wonderfully. She had no comforter. O Lord, behold my affliction, for the enemy hath magnified himself. The adversary hath spread out his hand upon all her pleasant things. For she hath seen that the heathen entered into her sanctuary, whom thou didst command that they should not enter into thy congregation. All her people sigh, they seek bread. They have given their pleasant things for meat to relieve the soul. See, O Lord, and consider, for I am become vile. Is it nothing to you, all ye that pass by? Behold, and see if there be any sorrow like unto my sorrow, which is done unto me, wherewith the Lord hath afflicted me in the day of his fierce anger. From above hath he sent fire into my bones, and it prevaileth against them. He hath spread a net for my feet. He hath turned me back. He hath made me desolate and faint all the day. The yoke of my transgressions is bound by his hand. They are wreathed and come up upon my neck. He hath made my strength to fall. The Lord hath delivered me into their hands, from whom I am not able to rise up. The Lord hath trodden underfoot all my mighty men in the midst of me. He hath called an assembly against me to crush my young men. The Lord hath trodden the virgin, the daughter of Judah, as in a winepress. For these things I weep. Mine eye runneth down with water, because the comforter that should relieve my soul is far from me. My children are desolate because the enemy prevailed. Zion spreadeth forth her hands, and there is none to comfort her. The Lord hath commanded concerning Jacob that his adversaries should be round about him. Jerusalem is as a menstruous woman among them. The Lord is righteous, for I have rebelled against his commandment. Hear, I pray you, all people, and behold my sorrow. My virgins and my young men are gone into captivity. I called for my lovers, but they deceived me. My priests and mine elders gave up the ghost in the city while they sought their meat to relieve their souls. Behold, O Lord, for I am in distress. My bowels are troubled, mine heart is turned within me, for I have grievously rebelled. Abroad the sword bereaveth, at home there is as death. They have heard that I sigh. There is none to comfort me. All mine enemies have heard of my trouble. They are glad that thou hast done it. Thou wilt bring the day that thou hast called, and they shall be like unto me. Let all their wickedness come before thee, and do unto them as thou hast done unto me for all my transgressions. for my sighs are many, and my heart is faint. Chapter 2. How hath the Lord covered the daughter of Zion with a cloud in his anger, and cast down from heaven unto the earth the beauty of Israel, and remembered not his footstool in the day of his anger. The Lord hath swallowed up all the habitations of Jacob, and hath not pitied. He hath thrown down in his wrath the strongholds of the daughter of Judah. He hath brought them down to the ground. He hath polluted the kingdom and the princes thereof. He hath cut off in his fierce anger all the horn of Israel. He hath drawn back his right hand from before the enemy, and he burned against Jacob like a flaming fire which devoureth round about. He hath bent his bow like an enemy. He stood with his right hand as an adversary, and slew all that were pleasant to the eye in the tabernacle of the daughter of Zion. He poured out his fury like fire. The Lord was as an enemy. He hath swallowed up Israel. He hath swallowed up all her palaces. He hath destroyed his strongholds, and hath increased in the daughter of Judah mourning and lamentation. And he hath violently taken away his tabernacle as if it were of a garden. He hath destroyed his places of the assembly. The Lord hath caused the solemn feasts and Sabbaths to be forgotten in Zion, and hath despised in the indignation of his anger the king and the priest. The Lord hath cast off his altar. He hath abhorred his sanctuary. He hath given up into the hand of the enemy the walls of her palaces. They have made a noise in the house of the Lord as in the day of a solemn feast. The Lord hath purposed to destroy the wall of the daughter of Zion. He hath stretched out a line. He hath not withdrawn his hand from destroying. Therefore he made the rampart and the wall to lament. They languish together. Her gates are sunk into the ground. He hath destroyed and broken her bars. Her king and her princes are among the Gentiles. The law is no more. Her prophets also find no vision from the Lord. The elders of the daughter of Zion sit upon the ground and keep silence. They have cast up dust upon their heads. They have girded themselves with sackcloth. The virgins of Jerusalem hang down their heads to the ground. Mine eyes do fail with tears. My bowels are troubled. My liver is poured upon the earth for the destruction of the daughter of my people, because the children and the sucklings swoon in the streets of the city. They say to their mothers, "Where is corn and wine?" When they swooned as the wounded in the streets of the city, when their soul was poured out into their mother's bosom. What thing shall I take to witness for thee? What thing shall I liken to thee, O daughter of Jerusalem? What shall I equal to thee that I may comfort thee, O virgin daughter of Zion? For thy breach is great like the sea. Who can heal thee? Thy prophets have seen vain and foolish things for thee, and they have not discovered thine iniquity to turn away thy captivity, but have seen for thee false burdens and causes of banishment. All that pass by clap their hands at thee. They hiss and wag their head at the daughter of Jerusalem, saying, "Is this the city that men call the perfection of beauty, the joy of the whole earth?" All thine enemies have opened their mouth against thee. They hiss and gnash the teeth. They say, "We have swallowed her up. Certainly this is the day that we looked for. We have found, we have seen it." The Lord hath done that which he had devised. He hath fulfilled his word that he had commanded in the days of old. He hath thrown down and hath not pitied, and he hath caused thine enemy to rejoice over thee. He hath set up the horn of thine adversaries. Their heart cried unto the Lord, "O wall of the daughter of Zion, let tears run down like a river day and night. Give thyself no rest, let not the apple of thine eye cease. Arise, cry out in the night. In the beginning of the watches, pour out thine heart like water before the face of the Lord. Lift up thy hands toward him for the life of thy young children that faint for hunger in the top of every street. Behold, O Lord, and consider to whom thou hast done this. Shall the women eat their fruit, and children of a span long? Shall the priest and the prophet be slain in the sanctuary of the Lord? The young and the old lie on the ground in the streets. My virgins and my young men are fallen by the sword. Thou hast slain them in the day of thine anger. Thou hast killed and not pitied. Thou hast called, as in a solemn day, my terrors round about, so that in the day of the Lord's anger none escaped nor remained. Those that I have swaddled and brought up hath mine enemy consumed. Chapter 3. I am the man that hath seen affliction by the rod of his wrath. He hath led me, and brought me into darkness, but not into light. Surely against me is he turned. He turneth his hand against me all the day. My flesh and my skin hath he made old. He hath broken my bones. He hath builded against me, and compassed me with gall and travail. He hath set me in dark places, as they that be dead of old. He hath hedged me about that I cannot get out. He hath made my chain heavy. Also when I cry and shout, he shutteth out my prayer. He hath enclosed my ways with hewn stone. He hath made my paths crooked. He was unto me as a bear lying in wait, and as a lion in secret places. He hath turned aside my ways and pulled me in pieces. He hath made me desolate. He hath bent his bow and set me as a mark for the arrow. He hath caused the arrows of his quiver to enter into my reins. I was a derision to all my people, and their song all the day. He hath filled me with bitterness. He hath made me drunken with wormwood. He hath also broken my teeth with gravel stones. He hath covered me with ashes. And thou hast removed my soul far off from peace. I forgat prosperity. And I said, my strength and my hope is perished from the Lord, remembering mine affliction and my misery, the wormwood and the gall. My soul hath them still in remembrance, and is humbled in me. This I recall to my mind, therefore have I hope. It is of the Lord's mercies that we are not consumed, because his compassions fail not. They are new every morning. Great is thy faithfulness. The Lord is my portion, saith my soul, therefore will I hope in him. The Lord is good unto them that wait for him, to the soul that seeketh him. It is good that a man should both hope and quietly wait for the salvation of the Lord. It is good for a man that he bear the yoke in his youth. He sitteth alone and keepeth silence, because he hath borne it upon him. He putteth his mouth in the dust, if so be there may be hope. He giveth his cheek to him that smiteth him. He is filled full with reproach. For the Lord will not cast off forever. But though he cause grief, yet will he have compassion according to the multitude of his mercies. For he doth not afflict willingly, nor grieve the children of men. To crush under his feet all the prisoners of the earth, to turn aside the right of a man before the face of the Most High, to subvert a man in his cause, the Lord approveth not. Who is he that saith, and it cometh to pass, when the Lord commandeth it not? Out of the mouth of the Most High proceedeth not evil and good? Wherefore doth a living man complain, a man for the punishment of his sins? Let us search and try our ways, and turn again to the Lord. Let us lift up our heart with our hands unto God in the heavens. We have transgressed and have rebelled. Thou hast not pardoned. Thou hast covered with anger and persecuted us. Thou hast slain. Thou hast not pitied. Thou hast covered thyself with a cloud, that our prayer should not pass through. Thou hast made us as the offscouring and refuse in the midst of the people. All our enemies have opened their mouths against us. Fear and a snare has come upon us, desolation and destruction. Mine eye runneth down with rivers of water for the destruction of the daughter of my people. Mine eye trickleth down and ceaseth not without any intermission, till the Lord look down and behold from heaven. Mine eye affecteth mine heart because of all the daughters of my city. Mine enemies chased me sore, like a bird, without cause. They have cut off my life in the dungeon, and cast a stone upon me. Waters flowed over mine head. Then I said, I am cut off. I called upon thy name, O Lord, out of the low dungeon. Thou hast heard my voice. Hide not thine ear at my breathing, at my cry. Thou drewest near in the day that I called upon thee. Thou saidst, fear not. O Lord, thou hast pleaded the causes of my soul. Thou hast redeemed my life. O Lord, thou hast seen my wrong. Judge thou my cause. Thou hast seen all their vengeance and all their imaginations against me. Thou hast heard their reproach, O Lord, and all their imaginations against me. The lips of those that rose up against me, and their device against me all the day. Behold, their sitting down and their rising up. I am their music. Render unto them a recompense, O Lord, according to the work of their hands. Give them sorrow of heart, thy curse unto them. persecute and destroy them in anger from under the heavens of the Lord.

0: September 9th, Dark Spirits. When we look at the world around us, there seems to be a certain fascination with the darker aspects of the spirit world. As children, we might have huddled around a campfire, swapping ghost stories to tantalize and terrorize our peers. At fairs and carnivals, we were likely able to purchase some form of psychic services. And numerous TV shows claim ghostly encounters as they investigate paranormal activity. Each of these avenues promises to unveil elements of this dark spirit world, whether simply for the thrill or for helpful purposes. And each avenue assures us that this spirit world is a safe place to find what we are seeking. But is this true? Today, we'll hear from Amy, a woman who became very involved with this spirit realm. She's here to share with you her true story on this Unshackled Daily Devotional.
1: My interest in the dark side began in boarding school in Switzerland. Dad was an airline pilot in America, and his new wife didn't want me around, so I stayed in boarding school 7 years. I became addicted to heroin there, an addiction that lasted 20 years and opened me up to demonic oppression. At 16, I became pregnant and got married, but my husband insisted I give the baby up for adoption. We moved to Seattle, where my drug habit grew worse and our marriage died. I acquired spirit guides to help me find a job and became a flight attendant. That's where I met husband number two, whose affairs drove me to deep despair. Finally, I left him and moved in with a man who became husband number three. By then, I was doing psychic fairs and readings and things that disturbed my husband's mother, who was a Christian. She warned me of the danger, but I didn't listen. I was too busy listening to my spirit guide. Then one of my friends, and even a passenger on a flight, sensed the danger and warned me. When my husband talked to me about Jesus, I stormed out and went for a drive. And that night, my spirit guide tried to get me to kill myself, and I cried out to Jesus. He heard my cry, forgave my sins, saved me, and set me free of drugs and demons.
0: In chapter 8, verse 19, God spoke to the nation of Judah through the prophet Isaiah, saying, "And when they shall say unto you, seek unto them that have familiar spirits, and unto wizards that peep and that mutter, should not the people seek unto their God, for the living to the dead?" Friend, why should we turn to other spirits when we already have the greatest spirit, God Himself, the Holy Spirit, at our side? By turning our attention to practices of divination, we are seeking the very beings directly opposed to God. And there is no more dangerous place to be. 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

0: Here's a case of clear prejudice against small church congregations. 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
0: Joe and Marie were burdened to start a new church within the city limits of New York City. They believed God wanted them to do that. Like many new churches, they approached a public school to see if they could rent facilities on the weekend to hold services in. In a shocking move, the city adopted a policy, New York City, that barred churches from renting school facilities, even though they still rented out the schools to other organizations. 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

0: Turn with me, if you have a Bible, to Psalm 18, and look at verse 25. David says about the Lord, "With the merciful, thou wilt show thyself merciful." With the merciful, thou wilt show thyself merciful. Now, we know that God is merciful. When you turn to Exodus chapter 34, and God lets Moses see his back parts. God declares his name before Moses. And he says in Exodus chapter 34, verse 6, "The Lord passed by before him and proclaimed the Lord God," watch it, "merciful and gracious, long-suffering and abundant in goodness and truth, keeping mercy for thousands, forgiving iniquity and transgression and sin, and that will by no means clear the guilty, visiting the iniquity of the fathers upon the children and upon the children's children unto the third and the fourth generation." Now, I read that all because he says here, first of all, God is merciful, but then there's also a time when he visits the iniquity upon the fathers and the children. You know, we sometimes confuse God's mercy with his love, and those are not the same thing. We get the idea that God's unconditional love for the world in John 3:16 is equivalent to his mercy, and it's not. John 3:16 says, "For God so loved the world that he gave his only begotten Son, that whosoever believeth in him should not perish, but have everlasting life." And that love truly was for every person in the world. And it's unconditional. It's unconditional. "Whosoever believeth on him shall not perish, but have everlasting life." So we get the idea because God loves the world in John 3:16 so that everybody has access to his everlasting life, to the gift of eternal life in Jesus Christ. We get the idea that his mercy is likewise unconditional, but that's not so. God's mercy is conditional mercy. And we're going to look at some instances in the Bible of God's conditional mercy. And the reason we're going to do this is that it will help us to understand under what situations we can look for God's mercy. In other words, if we need his mercy, which we do, what do we need to do? Under what situations will he grant, or what conditions will he grant his mercy? And then we can also understand how in our lives we extend mercy. Because he says, "With the merciful thou wilt show thyself merciful." So we need to know under what circumstances, under what conditions God extends his mercy, and under what conditions we should extend our mercy. All right, God's mercy is granted, first of all, on the condition of his will. It is God's mercy, after all. Romans chapter 9. Now, we're not going to digress in this message at all into Calvinism. If you will go to our Sunday school lessons, you're going to find that right now we are in the book of Romans, and you will see in the Sunday school lessons everything you want to find out about how to treat Romans chapter 9 in light of the doctrine of Calvinism. And we won't digress there. We'll just direct you where you need to go. Go over there and look for the studies on Romans chapter 9, actually chapter 10 and 11. You'll find some excellent things there. We are studying God's mercy, God's conditional mercy, and the first thing we're looking at is God's mercy is granted on the condition of his will. Romans chapter 9, verse 16. Or 15. Romans chapter 9, verse 15. "For he saith to Moses, I will have mercy on whom I will have mercy, and I will have compassion on whom I will have compassion." Verse 18, "Therefore hath he mercy on whom he will have mercy, and whom he will he hardeneth." So the first thing we notice then, that God, since it's his mercy, extends that mercy at his discretion, not at ours. It's his mercy. And he determines when he wants to extend it, and he determines when he doesn't want to extend it. And he uses the case of Pharaoh in Egypt. In verse 17, he says, "Even for this same purpose have I raised thee up, talking to the Pharaoh, that I might show my power in thee, and that my name might be declared throughout all the earth. Now, Pharaoh was a man who hardened his heart against the Lord, and when he wasn't hard enough, God hardened it. And he didn't show Pharaoh mercy. That's God's choice, you see, because it's the Lord's mercy. And he will extend that mercy to whom he will, and he will extend that mercy when he will. In other words, as it concerns God's mercy, you can't put God in a box and limit his mercy to a finite set of conditions. Now, when his mercy is connected to salvation, then you know under what circumstances he will extend that mercy. Because in salvation, we are looking at the finished work of the Lord Jesus Christ on Calvary. You see, in Titus chapter 3, verse 5, Paul says to Titus, not by works of righteousness which we have done, but according to his mercy he saved us. All right, so that mercy that's connected to salvation is always extended to those whose faith is in the finished work of Jesus Christ on Calvary. Paul is an excellent example of this. Turn to 1 Timothy. 1 Timothy chapter 1, and look at verses 12 through 16. All right, in 1 Timothy chapter 1, verses 12 through 16, Paul says this, I thank Christ Jesus our Lord, who hath enabled me, for that he counted me faithful, putting me into the ministry, who was before a blasphemer and a persecutor and injurious. But, here it is, I obtained mercy because I did it ignorantly in unbelief. Now, Paul eventually believed on the Lord Jesus Christ, and when he did, God extended mercy. Verse 15, this is a faithful saying and worthy of all acceptation, that Christ Jesus came into the world to save sinners, of whom I am chief. Howbeit, for this cause, I obtained mercy, that in me first Jesus Christ might show forth all longsuffering for a pattern to them which should hereafter believe on him to life everlasting. So the condition is met. Paul believed on the Lord Jesus Christ, and others who believe on the Lord Jesus Christ will find the same mercy after the pattern that was extended to Paul. Now that's right. So we need to understand, first of all, that God's mercy is extended on the condition of his will. He extends that mercy where he wants to and when he wants to, and as it concerns salvation, always to those whose faith is in the finished work of the Lord Jesus Christ on Calvary. Okay? Now, having said that, there are certain conditions, which when God sees, he says, you know what, I'm going to extend mercy there. Here's a good example. God's mercy is granted on the condition of mercy. We read this for our text when we started the broadcast in Psalm 18, and verse 25. Thou wilt show thyself merciful, the Lord said. Okay, to whom? Psalm 18, verse 25. With the merciful. With the merciful. Thou wilt show thyself merciful. So God shows himself merciful to the merciful. But look at the contrast in verse 26. And David says, and with the froward thou shalt show thyself froward. All right, so in other words, God doesn't extend mercy to everybody. When a person is froward, they don't get the mercy. Now, we know that God doesn't reserve Jesus Christ from anyone. But listen, he reserves his mercy for the merciful. I was talking to a fellow the other day whose ministry is to congressmen and senators. And it's in an effort to continue to pray for them and to minister to them the words of truth, to be there to encourage them and give them a biblical perspective on decisions they're trying to make, if they are interested in a biblical perspective, and some are, and to encourage those who are born-again believers that are in the legislature to stay the course, to be encouraged, to hold on to the biblical truths when they conduct their business as congressmen and as senators. So it's an excellent ministry. And he and I were talking, and we were talking about God's mercy on the United States. Why, under all the circumstances that we are in, why would God, you know, allow this country to continue after so many decisions have been made that are so contrary to God? This country was founded on the principle of truth. You see biblical truth throughout the wording of our Constitution and our Bill of Rights. You see the founding fathers, very biblically principled truth, just, you know, permeating their correspondence and their legislation. Even Supreme Court decisions several decades ago and beyond were citing the Bible as authority for the decisions that were being made. And all that's gone now, or so much of it's gone now. And the question is, why would God continue to be merciful? And you know what he said? He said, for one thing, this nation, unlike all the other nations except for Israel, was founded upon truth, number one. Number two, he said, this verse right here, with the merciful thou wilt show thyself merciful. And he said, you know, one thing that the United States has continued to do is that the United States has continued to be merciful worldwide when there's a catastrophe. The first ones on the ground anytime there is a natural disaster anywhere are the Americans. The United States of America will show up and render aid. He said, as a matter of fact, even our enemies, when we've gone to war, have benefited by the mercy of the United States of America. We go back in after the war and rebuild hospitals and rebuild schools and rebuild domestic programs that can help those people recover from the war. It's an amazing thing. And he says, I believe, and I believe he's right, that God continues to be merciful to this nation because we continue to be merciful to others. Now, that's an interesting thing. God doesn't reserve Jesus Christ from anyone, but he does reserve his mercy for the merciful. So what effect should that have on you and me? I'll say this. If he is merciful to the merciful, then you know what you need to do? You need to be merciful. Why? Because you and I depend upon God's mercy in our lives. We are not perfect. But you know something? When you are merciful to those that cross you, when you are merciful to those that are unkind to you, God recognizes that. And he's there to extend his mercy. And you've been the beneficiary of that sometimes. And so have I. And that's a wonderful thing. So don't go forward now. And don't get callous now. And don't be hardened now. Okay? Here's another one. God's mercy is granted on the condition of truth. The condition of truth. Proverbs chapter 16. Proverbs chapter 16. Look at verse 6. All right, in Proverbs chapter 16 and verse 6, look what the Bible says. By mercy and truth, iniquity is purged. By mercy and truth, iniquity is purged. Now, you know something? We know that our iniquity is purged in the blood of the Lord Jesus Christ. If thou wilt confess thy sins, he is faithful and just to forgive us our sins and to cleanse us from all unrighteousness. And John wrote that, a Christian. If we confess our sins, he is faithful and just to forgive us our sins and to cleanse us from all unrighteousness. How does he do it? He does it by the blood of the Lord Jesus Christ. 1 John 1:7. If we walk in the light, as he is in the light, we have fellowship one with another, and the blood of Jesus Christ, his Son, cleanseth us from all unrighteousness. So there you go. We are cleansed. We are cleansed by the blood of the Lord Jesus Christ. But let me tell you something. Mercy and truth are a match for each other. In other words, when you approach the Lord in truth, he purges your iniquity according to his mercy. You see, in other words, we get the idea that, again, because God is love, then he's just going to forgive everything under any circumstance. But when you read that Bible more carefully, you're going to find out that there are sometimes conditions of mercy. And one of those conditions is truth. You know, for instance, in 1 John 1:9, when he says, if we confess our sins, do you know that there is verse 8 and verse 10 on either side of that passage of Scripture? And what's on either side of that verse has to do with truth. Verse 8, if we say we have no sin, we deceive ourselves, and the truth is not in us. Verse 10, if we say that we have not sinned, we make him a liar, and his word is not in us. In both cases, we have no sin or we have not sinned. You're either making God a liar or you're deceiving yourself. In either case, the truth is not in you or the word is not in you. And guess what? That mercy is not going to happen. Why? It's not that the blood of Jesus Christ can't cleanse it. It won't, because you're not coming truthfully. You see, when you're not truthful with God about your sin, you find mercy lacking to purge your sin. Let me show you an example. It's not a good idea. Listen, it is not a good idea to seek mercy from the Lord when you are lying. Acts chapter 5. Acts chapter 5. Ananias and Sapphira make a deal to lie about the size of their offering based upon the sale of a piece of land. They sold a possession, and now they're bringing the money and laying it at the apostles' feet and pretending that it is the full sale price of the land. Peter said in Acts chapter 5, verse 3, Ananias, why hath Satan filled thine heart to lie to the Holy Ghost and to keep back part of the price of the land? Whiles it remained, was it not thine own? And after it was sold, was it not in thine own power? Why hast thou conceived this thing in thine heart? Thou hast not lied unto men, but unto God. And Ananias, hearing these words, fell down and gave up the ghost, and great fear came on all them that heard these things. Was that sin paid for by Jesus Christ? Yes. Was mercy extended? I don't guess so. He fell down dead. You know, you can find a lot of examples of this kind of thing throughout the Bible. Here's a good example. Saul was given in 1 Samuel chapter 15, Saul was given specific instructions to wipe out Amalek, utterly destroy all that they have, spare them not, slay both man and woman, infant and suckling, ox, sheep, camel, and ass. He didn't do it. They saved the king, and they saved back the best of the oxen, the sheep, the camel, and the asses. So he disobeyed God. When Samuel caught him, in verse 20, Saul said unto Samuel, yea, I have obeyed the voice of the Lord and have gone the way which the Lord sent me. He lied, and he knew he was lying. How do you know that? Because in verse 24, Saul said unto Samuel, I have sinned, for I have transgressed the commandment of the Lord and thy words, because I feared the people and obeyed their voice. Now therefore, I pray thee, pardon my sin. He wasn't being truthful. And turn again with me that I may worship the Lord. And Samuel said unto Saul, I will not return with thee, for thou hast rejected the word of the Lord, and the Lord hath rejected thee from being king over Israel. Withheld his mercy. He did. The Lord withheld his mercy. You know why? He wouldn't deal truthfully with the Lord. You see, God's mercy is granted on truth. By mercy and truth, iniquity is purged. God's mercy is granted on mercy. God shows himself merciful to the merciful. And I'll tell you something else. God's mercy is granted on the condition of humility. When you go to Luke chapter 18, and you look at this parable of the publican and the sinner, in Luke 18, verses 9 through 14, when you look at that parable, the publican, the sinner, received the mercy for which he prayed because he humbled himself. The Pharisee, on the other hand, he didn't receive mercy. Why? Because he exalted himself. Luke 18:10, two men went up into the temple to pray, the one a Pharisee, the other a publican. The Pharisee stood, prayed thus with himself, God, I thank thee that I am not as other men are, extortioners, unjust, adulterers, or even as this publican. I fast twice in the week. I give tithes of all that I possess. You know, I've heard people honestly run down somebody else. They're wrong here, here, here, here, and here. And then, in the same breath, boast, I've done everything right. You know what it sounds like? Just like this Pharisee. The publican, in verse 13, on the other hand, standing afar off, would not lift up so much as his eyes unto heaven, but smote upon his breast, saying, God, be merciful to me, a sinner. And I tell you, Jesus said, this man, speaking about the one that cried out for mercy, went down to his house justified rather than the other, for everyone that exalteth himself shall be abased, and he that humbleth himself shall be exalted. So God extended mercy to that publican. Why? On the condition of humility. The Pharisee didn't receive the mercy. Let me tell you something. Be merciful if you want mercy. And when you're dealing with somebody else to whom you need to extend mercy, make sure that you are like God, that they are dealing truthfully with you. Lots of parents extend mercy to their children who, when their children will not deal truthfully with them. That's a mistake. On the condition of humility, a lot of children get mercy who are very proud against their parents. God doesn't do it that way. And I'll show you something else. God's mercy is granted on the condition of repentance. Matthew 9:13. Look how the Lord said it. God's mercy is extended on the condition of repentance. Matthew 9:13. Go ye and learn what that meaneth. I will have mercy and not sacrifice, for I am not come to call the righteous, but sinners to repentance. You know what he's saying? I'll have mercy when sinners repent. You see, these guys were upset. These Pharisees were upset because Jesus Christ was eating with publicans and sinners. And they questioned that. And Jesus said, they that be whole need not a physician, but they that are sick. Go and learn what that meaneth. I will have mercy and not sacrifice, for I'm not come to call the righteous, but sinners to repentance. On the condition of repentance, he'll extend mercy. The Lord's desire is to have mercy. He's not willing that any should perish, but that all would come to repentance. But he extends that mercy when sinners repent. And a perfect example of this is the prodigal son. When you read about the prodigal son in Luke 15, verses 11 to 24, you know what the prodigal son did before he came home? He acknowledged that he had sinned. And the acknowledgement is great to read, because when you go and look at what he said, he is acknowledging his sin first before God and then before his father. He said, I will arise, in verse 18, and go to my father and will say unto him, Father, I have sinned against heaven and before thee, and am no more worthy to be called thy son. So he goes and he sees his father, and his father had compassion on him, and he said, I have sinned against heaven and in thy sight, and am no more worthy to be called thy son. It's on the condition, listen, of repentance. The prodigal son was willing to take the place of a servant, because in his mind, he was no longer worthy to be his son. And the prodigal son's father extended him mercy, just like God does with us when we repent. Now let me give you one more. And this comes from the Old Testament. I don't want to confuse doctrines here. But in Hosea chapter 10, verse 12. Hosea chapter 10, verse 12. Look at very carefully what Hosea says. Sow to yourselves in righteousness, reap in mercy. God extends his mercy on the condition of righteousness. You see, Hosea told Israel that if they would sow in righteousness, they would reap in mercy. Now, for us, the Lord's righteousness is freely given to us at salvation, and that righteousness is fulfilled righteousness. You see, it's Jesus' righteousness that allows us to be justified before God when we get saved. So there's a bit of a doctrinal difference in Hosea 10:12 and in our New Testament salvation, but we mention Hosea 10:12 to emphasize this. After you are truthful with God, which is a condition of mercy, and after you humble yourself before God, which is a condition of mercy, after you are repentant, which is a condition of mercy, and God extends you mercy, you know what you ought to do? You should turn from your ways and follow righteousness, because by sowing righteousness, you reap mercy. And we are never without a need for God's mercy. In other words, once God extends his mercy and you've been forgiven, don't go back to what you were doing before and then come back again in humility looking for more mercy. Change. Let the righteousness of God change you so that you can sow in righteousness and reap in mercy, because there are going to be a lot of times where you're going to need God's mercy. We need it all the time. Well, let's wrap this up. Don't assume that because God is love, that he extends his mercy unconditionally. He doesn't. There are certain conditions under which the Lord will be merciful. And listen, don't mistake his forbearance for mercy. In other words, if you are think you're receiving his mercy right now because you're deep in sin, you say, well, he hadn't struck me dead yet. That's his forbearance. That's not mercy. And there are many people today that are living in absolute disobedience to the words of God who think God is being merciful to them in their sin. And he's not. He's being forbearing. There's a big difference. So what do we say? Turn back to the Lord in truth. Be truthful with him. Turn back to the Lord in humility. Humble yourself before him. Turn back to the Lord in repentance. There's nothing like clearing the air between you and God by confessing that you have been wrong and he is right, and then get up and live in righteousness after that. And you know something you'll find? You'll find God's mercy. And you will enjoy God's mercy. And you'll be living in God's mercy. Amen.
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1: Cultural mores have changed. 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
2: And in their mind, they can just wait these people out. They have a foothold in these denominations, the ones that are still somewhat moderate. And so what they do is they try to characterize churches based on a scale of progressivism.
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0: proclaiming the name of the Lord Jesus Christ, the only Savior of men. 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

0: Well, a good Wednesday morning to you, and I want to welcome you to Wheat Among the Tares, our weekly program here from the studios of Gethsemane Global Radio in Lexington, South Carolina. I want to thank you for joining us here this morning for the program. And I want to say at the outset, we have a most unique program that we have this morning in the sense of uniqueness of the subject that we are going to be dealing with, which is honestly not a usual subject in the sense of things that we talk about from current events, that type of thing. So we're going to be delving into the matter of a term called Reconquista. And if you've never heard of that, that's okay, because of the fact that a lot of people have never, ever heard the term before, but yet it is a movement that is afoot about the last 3 or 4 years, from my understanding from my guest here in the studio this morning. But we're going to be dealing with this matter of the term called Reconquista. Maybe you've heard about it, but we were going to be delving into this morning. In the studio with me is, first of all, Mr. Brad Lindsay, who is our regular Hymns for Life host, and he wanted to join us for this program this morning. Brad, welcome this morning.
1: Good to be back in studio.
0: Alongside him is a gentleman who I met for the first time in the studio here this morning. He is Mr. Kevin Johnson, kind of an expert in regard to Reconquista. Thank you for joining us here this morning for the broadcast.
2: Well, thank you. I appreciate the invitation and the opportunity to talk to your audience.
0: Well, this is going to be unique in the sense of delving into this. And let me say again at the outset that there is probably a lot of folks that will listen to this and say, I've never heard of this before. So why don't we do this at the outset? And before we went on the air, Brad said, let's frame some stuff up. So let's first of all frame, what is Conquista and where did it come from over these last few years, even though it's really not a quote new thing, but it's new in the sense of during this time frame. So Kevin, first of all, go to you. What is Conquista? Where did it come from?
2: So the phrase Reconquista is a Spanish phrase, and for those that know history, that's related to the efforts of the Spanish to take their country back from Muslim invaders. So it started around 711 AD, and the war lasted until 1492. So that was a 781-year war from province to province, trying to move Islam out of Spain, which had been fully conquered by Islamic armies. And that movement was successful. So we see some local regional developments in Spain now where Spanish leaders are beginning to reverse the tide of the Reconquista, and that's disturbing. But the movement that we're talking about, the modern movement, it's not really related to Islam at all. It's related to a reconquering of mainline denominational churches. And so this movement, like you said, about 3 years or so, 3 or 4 years, it's been going on. The founder is Richard Ackerman. So Ackerman is a 24-year-old PCUSA activist. He's a YouTuber. His handle is Redeemed Zoomer. So you'll see a ton of YouTube videos out there. And if you look on his YouTube channel, I think his largest number of views for videos is 120 million. So he has a massive audience. So he's really making a lot of progress in the online world.
0: What is, and this is going to be a question probably that will be substantive for the whole conversation. What is driving those listeners, those that are adherent to his particular message? For the lack of a better term, I'll throw this to both of you because I know both. Brad, if you want to jump in first, your thoughts concerning what's driving it, and then Kevin, you can follow up with that.
1: I think overall, and not for him particularly, it could be for him, but I don't know him. But I think overall, there is a movement among the youth today that you see, and it's a little bit of a reflection against some of the things that have happened in the last 50 years in America specifically, but in the West. And the reaction is this: cultural mores have changed. They're looking and they're saying that the walls have basically been torn down around them, and they're ready to reconquer. So there is an effort. They feel like the previous generation has let them down some, both in politics and in religion. And so as a result, they're going to change things. And so the modern mindset is this, and I think this goes to their thinking. And again, it seems to be a pretty easy topic to refute. We will in a few minutes here. But if you understand their thought processes, you understand why this is a something that would pull young people specifically in. They're seeing things that have been withdrawn from, and then they see, you know, whatever mainline denomination you want to put in the equation. And these mainline denominations are older, they're dying out, and they're anti-scriptural in a lot of cases. But they're small, and we emphasize the word small, pockets within each of people that may still hold to some biblical truth and biblical values. And so they see that and they say, wait a minute, they're older, they're dead, and they're dying out. So if we go and rejoin this, we're the young, we're having children, and that's a key component of this, is being married and having children. We're going to take back over this church. And they look at history and they say, wait a minute, the arc of history goes a long time. We're not thinking about 5 years. We're not thinking about 10 years. We're thinking about taking this back like the Spaniards did for 700 plus years, and we're going to take these denominations back. That's where they're thinking. They're the modern day crusaders. And some of their ideas are not far off, and they're trying to take back truth. The problem is, and we'll get into this again, is the impact that has on them, their wives, their children, as they sit in these churches that right now have Ichabod written over the top. And so that's the issue that, as we're looking, is it worth you pouring in to these denominations when these denominations have fallen so far from Scripture? If it takes you 700 years, how many of your generations are going to be impacted as a result of that? How many lies you have to sit through in church for 700 years to try to fight back for the truth? And I think that's where, but that's the draw though. So the crusader mentality, we're going to take it back. They've also probably looked around and seen, denominationally speaking and non-denominationally speaking, churches that form every 5 minutes, it seems like, on every street corner.
0: Mm-hmm.
1: They look around and say, wait a minute, there's nobody, everybody splits for no reason. We've got 50 million churches out there. Why can't we just put the flag down and take something, put some stability back in our lives and take something back? And I think that's where it's coming from.
0: Kevin?
2: Yeah, I would say that's exactly right. And they look at that declining membership in mainline churches, and in their mind, they can just wait these people out. They have a foothold in these denominations, the ones that are still somewhat moderate. And so what they do is they try to characterize churches based on a scale of progressivism. And on that scale, a 0 to 2 is either moderate or somewhat conservative. And then churches over 2, all the way up to 5, are completely liberal and completely apostate. So they recommend people go into churches on that scale that are 0, 1, or 2. And when you go into that church, now you're in there and you're working through whatever mechanisms exist to try to address doctrinal error. So each of these denominations within Operation Reconquista, which is now Operation Reformation, they renamed it, they have a 95 theses, like Martin Luther's 95 theses.
0: Right.
2: And it addresses the doctrinal error for that denomination that needs to be addressed.
0: My thought process is driving here. First of all, those that are seeing themselves, as Brad said, they're the standard bearers. They're going to stick the flag in the sand, so to speak, and they're going to say, hey, we are the redeemers, if you would, for this, and we're going to come in. Where doctrinally are these that are the standard bearers, where are they coming from? And what are they going to be promulgating with regard to, you know, their message coming in to try to recover things, for the lack of another term?
2: Yeah, they do agree on a doctrinal standard. So they use the Apostles' Creed, the Nicene Creed, the Athanasian Creed. So that's their doctrinal standard. But they do still, depending on the denomination, have, you know, endorse female ordination. They don't really address evolution. Some are pro-evolution, some are against. There are other doctrines that are embedded in those denominations that they are not addressing. So it's kind of a mixed bag.
1: And what they're doing, let me add in here, what they're doing as well is, so they're trying to pick a few issues they're going to try to win on. It's very business-like or political-like. And what you're doing, almost taking back over a school board or a state politically. So, you know, we could go down the political rabbit hole, but what you would try to do then is you try to win on a few issues and then gradually walk back the tide of incoming liberalism and then walk it back, and hopefully in 100 years you've taken that state back. The issue is, we understand this, is it's scripturally speaking, we're told very, very often to turn away from and then fill in the blank. So if you're commanded to turn away from and they're running toward it, that's a big problem. The second thing is that the things you have to put up with in the interim. So their goal is to get into the church, to zero the two churches. They get in and then they want to establish themselves. Then they want to get into leadership, the diaconate, elder, vestry, whatever that leadership mechanism looks like, and then start taking that back from there. But as Kevin mentioned, what you're allowing, what you're having to give assent to by joining that church, whenever you join a church, you give assent to certain things.
0: Mm-hmm.
1: The things they're assenting to are very anti-biblical. And so while they're claiming they're being truly biblical by trying to take it back.
0: You know, Paul said in 1 Corinthians 15, I believe it is, that he said evil communications corrupt good manners. So what, in essence, they are doing is saying, okay, look, we're going to go join this. But in the midst of saying we're going to try to bring good out of this, they're listening to all this. And as a result, that is impacting the standard bearer, if you would. So, you know, what is the definitive line there then between hooking yourself or joining up with something and then saying, well, wait a minute, you know, I don't see any recovery out of this, backing out. And I think they have more of the put the standard on top of the hill, you know, raise the flag type of thing, and endure. And to me, that is counter scriptural when it comes to that. So we talked about, you know, what their plans are. You both have disseminated that information very well. So their ultimate goal, Kevin, let me ask you, their ultimate goal is then to straighten out these apostate, and I'm going to use that word, apostate mainline denominations. That, I mean, this has not been happening in the last 5 years. This has been things over, you know, 1,000 years plus. So address that, if you would, Kevin.
2: Yeah, that is their ultimate goal, is to get these churches back to affirmation of biblical truth, back to preaching the gospel. And it's a very noble goal to have. The problem is, like Brad said, is they're running up against institutional power. So these are mostly young people. They're running up against church leadership, bishops, elders, deacons, church courts, ecclesiastical courts that they have to go through for Presbyterians. So the odds that they're going to achieve that goal are not real high. And someone who's done yeoman's work here, Matthew Everhard, he's a Presbyterian pastor, PCA pastor, up out of Pittsburgh, I believe. And he's even debated Mr. Ackerman, and a few other pastors and theologians have debated him too. And the key, I think, that we need to focus on is, where's that line? So like you said, where is the line that's drawn that beyond that line, you simply won't stay? Is there ever a reason for schism? And the answer, I think, coming out of the leader of this movement is no. There is no reason for schism ever. So the PCUSA just affirmed gender transition for children by a large margin at their General Assembly. That is not a sufficient reason for them to leave the church. So you have to be careful that you're not arguing past each other. They simply don't see a reason to leave, period.
0: You're talking about those that...
1: The Reconquista folks would say there's never a reason to leave these denominations, and as a result, we're going to stay.
2: Yeah.
1: And I think there's two things as well to think through. It's one thing if you're already in a denomination, you're brought up in it. So let's say the person who's already in a church, and that church begins to slide. There is a benefit to fighting to get that church back in line. Maybe you've had a bad leader come in. Maybe you've just had a bad a thought come in, and you can maybe wait out that pastor, that person, that idea, and the whole church hasn't gone. You're a member there. You're going to fight. But at some point, you've got to do the Pauline command and the command throughout Scripture, and that is, that's not going to turn, or if it doesn't turn, I need to leave. And again, Paul, 2 Timothy 3:5, turn away from those that have only a form of godliness. Well, we would look at these denominations, PCUSA and a number of the others. They clearly have, if they have a form, that's a stretch. They're not even, some of these don't even have a form of godliness. So Paul would say, by all means, turn away from them. Withdraw from them. 2 Thessalonians 3, that walk disorderly. Are they walking disorderly? When you're having when you're allowing homosexual marriages in your church, that is beyond disorderly. So you would turn away from that church. At some point, it doesn't become a church anymore. At some point, their affirmation of the Apostles' Creed is talking about, I believe in God the Father Almighty, maker of heaven and earth, is a different God the Father than who we talk about.
0: Exactly.
1: Because their God the Father is somebody that is, embracing of all of these absolute diabolical things that are undercutting society and the church. So we've got to, as Kevin mentioned, not arguing past each other. We've got to understand there is another Jesus that Paul warns about.
0: That's right.
1: And that just because somebody affirms Jesus in the creeds doesn't mean they're affirming the same Jesus of the Bible.
0: That's right.
2: Amen.
0: Then it comes down to separation. And nobody likes that word because everybody's thinking that we've got to be in unity about everything. And yet, when it comes to biblical unity, as opposed to what the world calls unity, basically the world says, okay, accept us for what we are. We're not going to change. You just take us for what we are. And therefore, for the sake of unity, that type of thing. Biblically, totally different. Paul, on a number of occasions, said, separate yourself, separate yourself. I'm looking at a verse right here in Titus chapter 3, in verse number 10. Paul's very clear about this, and he said, a man that is an heretic, and you say, okay, well, wait a minute, we got to define what a heretic is. Somebody that is unscriptural and not following scriptural principles. Mm-hmm. I think that's a sufficient definition. So a man that is a heretic after the first and second admonition, reject, knowing that he that is such is subverted and sinneth, being condemned of himself. In other words, what he's allowed, he's overthrown himself. And if he won't listen, Paul said to reject him. Now, that is, to me, that is very clear about what needs to be done with regard to going into these, quote, mainline Protestant denominations, trying to recover things and whatnot.
1: Let me add as well in here, think about Paul and Peter. Peter, the leader of the early church, and Paul confronts him. That's why? Right. Because Peter had... his lifestyle and what he was doing at that moment was undercutting the gospel. Mm-hmm. And so Paul, it says he publicly rebuked him. And so when we look at unity and truth, we always have to understand that truth always trumps unity. Always. Biblically, it always trumps unity. You can look at any example of the Bible from Genesis chapter 2 on, and truth has always trumped unity. So no matter what, if we put unity, if we sacrifice truth, for the sake of unity, it will not be blessed by God.
0: Absolutely. Absolutely. Kevin, how likely, when you mentioned this a while ago, how likely do you think that Reconquista or Reformation now is they are defining it, how likely do you think these goals are going to be achieved? And just get an estimate of what they're thinking time frame wise, if that's possible.
2: Yeah, it's not likely in my mind that these goals are going to be achieved for a few reasons. The most important one is the Holy Spirit has to be involved. So this is not all about human effort. We can argue over church buildings and donations from wealthy members and, you know, congregational courts or ecclesiastical courts all day long. But none of that matters if the Holy Spirit's not involved. If their lampstand's been taken, I'm referring to Revelation 2 and 3, if the lampstand, the Holy Spirit, no longer exists in that structure, it's just man's institution. And you cannot pump the Holy Spirit back in, regardless of the sin that exists and the apostasy that exists. So I don't think, on two fronts, I don't think from a man perspective, ecclesiastical perspective, it's going to happen. And unless there's repentance in that church, I don't think it will ever happen from a Holy Spirit perspective.
0: Well, and that's the key thing, repentance of people concerning their sin and, you know, recover. You know, the Lord himself, Book of Revelation, except you repent, that word is so key, not only in a sinner's life today, initially for salvation, but also progressively as far as a person's walk with the Lord. Mm-hmm. And Lord, we have to repent daily over things that we allow into our life. This young man, Ackerman, and you mentioned him, his impetus, if I'll use that word, in seeing this, was there something specifically that he, in his own mind, formed concerning this, maybe something that spurred his thought concerning that? Is do you know some little bit of history behind that?
2: Just a little bit. I mean, I think he's still a seminary student. He's brilliant. I mean, his content's fascinating. He goes deep into church history, denominational history, so he's very intelligent. And he didn't invent this concept of no schism. I think this has been a common theme in mainline denominations for a long time. And he really is focused on those that have separated from the PCUSA, so the PCA in particular, and also the Orthodox Presbyterian Church. And so he sees them as schismatics in the extreme. And that's kind of his focus, is pulling that all back in. And it's not a new thing to say that you're against schism. And so that is, I think, the historical foundation of what he's doing. And he probably ran across that somewhere in his studies.
0: And you mentioned, you know, the PCA. And you know what? Really, that runs, really, you know, whatever, I don't call it label of denomination. We know Baptist, Methodist, whatever the case may be. But he sees in his mind a seed, if you would, in these denominations that are, in his mind, warranted that they can be utilized to recover the mainline denomination. So if I could say that succinctly, I think hopefully I did in that.
2: And you would say the culpability for the splits in these denominations partly rests on those who are schismatic. So that's his perspective. The very fact that they're split today is a result of the people that left.
1: But then you look back, and again, we can't get in detail with the time remaining on the specifics of, we're talking about OPC versus PCUSA, but Gresham Machen, 1920s, 1930s, writes the famous book Christianity and Liberalism, where he's fighting against liberalism in the PCUSA church. And they are so vile against him and calling him out. And this is the Brotherhood of Man, argument. And so you've got, and I'll give you an example of this. This is Joyful, Joyful, We Adore Thee, author Van Dyke, and a number of other people who are fighting against Machen. Machen says the biggest issue we have today is liberalism in the church that is pulling the church away from the scriptures. And as a result, they reject Machen in Princeton University, and Machen has to go, and they start a new denomination as a result of that in a new seminary. It's because the denomination left the scripture. And so I would leave our listeners with a couple of takeaways. First of all, don't separate for no reason, if I can use those terms. In other words, don't be overly separatist in your walk and leave at the least little thing. We've known people every year, a new church, because they got mad at someone in the church and they try them all. And then they end up, 5 years later, you ask them where they're going and they're sitting home doing church with their family because none of the 55 churches within a block of their house teaches, quote, the word. And you see that. And I'm telling you, we don't want to go down that route. We don't want to be, as Paul warned, some that say I'm of Apollos, I'm of Paul, we're of Christ. So we understand that. So don't be overly separatist. But at the same time, when a denomination, when a church turns away from the teaching of Scripture, you don't leave yourself in position to be corrupted by that. And I think that's the warning for anyone here listening to us today, whether you're in a denomination, you're an independent, whoever you are. Make sure you're protecting your walk with the Lord, your family's walk with the Lord. Know the scriptures. Impact the church you're in, but don't stay so long where it pulls you down with it. And that's a warning.
0: Yes, absolutely. And that really rests on the shoulders of men and their families, them being the spiritual head of their home and making a conscious decision based on their understanding of the scriptures and what does it say. And I'm afraid, and this could be a totally different conversation altogether, but I'm afraid that a lot of people just don't know the scriptures today. And as a result, can't make a definitive decision because of the fact they don't know. And they get caught up in these movements because they don't know. And all I can say is shame on the men of America and other places that if you are not taking the serious responsibility of your responsibility of your home and staying with that, then it's just going to be a result. You're going to be pulled along with the flow. And be it good or bad. In most cases, again, I quoted the verse, evil communications corrupt good manners. So, gentlemen, we are going to have to do a part two. That's all there is to it, because we didn't get to a lot of things from the standpoint of, okay, so what are they doing? What do we need to do? What do we need to point out? And, Brad, I think your closing statement there was a great segue to part two of this thing. So, but Kevin Johnson, thank you for joining us here on Wheat Among the Tares. Brad, always a blessing to have you, aboard. And we always look forward to your Hymns for Life that airs here on Gethsemane Global Radio. And I want to thank you for joining us here this morning for Wheat

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0: proclaiming the name of the Lord Jesus Christ, the only Savior of men. 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
2: We've got to seek first the kingdom of God. And the Bible says in Philippians 4:19, but my God shall supply all of your need according to his riches and glory by Christ Jesus. That's a stewardship promise that if we're faithful to him, he's faithful to us. You cannot outgive God. And the stewardship promise I want you to remember, very simple. If God takes care of ravens, God will take care of you.
1: Stewardship is an act of worship, an expression of faith, and a discipline for spiritual growth. In our series, The Stewardship Principles of Jesus, Pastor Chappell shows us how to steward the resources God has entrusted in our care. Welcome to Daily in the Word. This program features the teaching and preaching of Dr. Paul Chappell, pastor of Lancaster Baptist Church and president of West Coast Baptist College in Lancaster, California. Many Christians find it difficult to practice generosity. Today, we invite you to journey with Jesus through Scripture to see the reasons for giving, the discipline of giving, and the motivation of giving. And now, here's Pastor Paul Chappell with part one of a message called The Stewardship Dilemma.
2: Well, last week we learned about a farmer, and this farmer had been to some financial planning classes, apparently, because this farmer had learned the principle that they always teach in financial planning classes, and that is to pay yourself when?
3: First.
2: Pay yourself first. That's what they always say. Pay yourself first. And this guy was worked up about it. He was worried about it. The Bible says in verse 18 that he said, this will I do. I will pull down my barns and build greater, and there will I bestow all my fruits and my goods. And I will say to my soul, soul, thou hast much goods laid up for many years. Take thine ease, eat, drink, and be merry. And so that's kind of how it goes. You go to a financial planning class and you hear this talk about how to prepare for the future, and they say, pay yourself first. Automatic deduction is best. Make sure you pay yourself first and then get it in the right barns, get it in the right investment tools, get the right 401k, whatever the case might be. But pay yourself first, and then as this man said, one day, verse number 19, take thine ease, eat, drink, and be merry. And so everyone seems to kind of follow that pattern and kind of waiting until later in life when they can eat, drink, and be merry. And that's this guy's kind of way of thinking. I'm going to pay myself first. I'm going to be wise about this. I'm going to build barns, keep all my stuff in there. And when the time comes, I'm going to eat, drink, and be merry. And most of us would look at a guy like that and we go, wow, that guy's smart. Whoa, look at what he has. Look at what he drives. Look at where he lives. This guy paid himself first and he did well for himself. One problem, God comes to him in verse number 20 and says unto him, thou, what does he say? Thou fool. Now, I don't know about you. There's a lot of things I'd like God to say to me, but one of them is not thou fool. And he says, thou fool. This night thy soul shall be required of thee. He says, you're about to leave planet Earth. What good are all those barns then? Right? He says, you've been foolish. And notice what he says. Thou fool, this night thy soul shall be required of thee. Then whose shall those things be which thou hast provided? So is he that layeth up treasure for himself and is not rich toward God. Now, the rich farmer was worried because he had so much and he didn't know exactly how to invest and where to put it. But Jesus, in the passage before us this morning, is going to talk to his disciples who didn't think they had enough. And one of the things you'll find when you study people and finances is that everybody seems to worry about finances. People with a lot of stuff, people with not very much stuff. People with a lot of stuff have to worry about how to keep it, how to park it, how to invest it. People with not too much stuff have to worry about, why don't I have more stuff? But everybody kind of seems to worry about stuff. And here this morning we see that these disciples were going to have to learn that following Jesus would require faith, but that faith was always going to be tested. And for many of you, learning about tithing or giving to a special offering is, it's more than just learning, it's actually testing you. It's testing your ability to trust God. And Jesus understood that as he spoke to these disciples and as he speaks to us through the Word of God today. And what we're going to learn about stewardship this morning is that true security is found not in the amount of funds you amass. It is found only in your relationship with Jesus Christ. True security is found in Him. Now, there's going to be three lessons we're going to learn this morning. First, we're going to gain a stewardship perspective. We're going to get a perspective on life and on stewardship from Jesus this morning. Secondly, we're going to gain a stewardship promise. A stewardship promise that Jesus gives everyone who believes in Him. And finally, He's going to give us a stewardship plan. He's going to tell us how to follow after His will concerning finances. And so, if you're ready, get your notes out, get your heart ready. How many of you are ready to go this morning? All right, here we go. All right, number one, a stewardship perspective. What's the perspective Jesus wants us to have? Look at verse 22 of our text. And He said unto His disciples, therefore I say unto you, take no thought for your life, what ye shall eat, neither for the body, what ye shall put on. Now, the first perspective that we need in this study is a perspective of trust. A perspective of trust. Jesus wants us to refrain from worry. I already told you, people that have little worry, people that have much worry. If you agree with that, nod at me, all right? Some of you say, well, I'm in the middle. Do you worry? Yes, go ahead and nod. I know you do, all right. Everybody worries about these things sometimes at least. But Jesus says something I want you to catch here with me. And notice it in verse 22. It's just a little phrase and it says, take no thought. All right, would you say that with me? Take no thought. Now, does that mean that Christianity is a mindless religion? No. Does it mean we're anti-intellectualism? No. The word take no thought, the words take no thought mean to be anxious or troubled with cares. I have a little card in my desk, and it's under the glass on my desk, and it just says, take no thought. Because sometimes when perhaps there's a lot of pressures that mount, or there's a lot of things that could stress me out and I worry about, I put that in my desk just to remember what Jesus said. Don't get anxious about this stuff. Take no thought. Did you know that the English word for worry comes from an Anglo-Saxon word which means to strangle? Now, I don't know how it is with you, but when I'm worried about something or really filled out with stress, I can't function real well. Somebody can say, what's your oldest daughter's name? And I'll say, Bob. I can't really answer well the basic things because stress sometimes strangles my ability to think real well. When I'm worried about stuff, I don't think real well. And so Jesus says, hey, calm down for a minute. Take no thought. George Mueller said, the beginning of anxiety is the end of faith, and the beginning of true faith is the end of anxiety. So what I've learned is this, fear will cancel out faith, but faith will cancel out fear. So what most of us need today is not more to worry about. Most of us need to increase in our faith toward God today. Okay, that's why Jesus says, take no thought. He's not saying that you should not have possessions. He's just saying, stop all this worrying about whether we're going to have enough. Matthew 6:34, take therefore no thought for the morrow shall take thought for the things of itself. In other words, when tomorrow gets here, I'll give you your daily bread. But right now, let's not ruin today by worrying about tomorrow. Lamentation 3:22. It is of the Lord's mercies that we are not consumed because His compassions fail not. They are new every morning. Great is thy faithfulness. How many of you ever heard that song? Great is thy faithfulness, O God my Father. There is no shadow of turning with thee. How many of you remember that song? There'll be an extra offering after church for that rendition of it just for you today. I love that song. Great is thy faithfulness. How many of you believe He's a faithful God? Amen. Great is thy faithfulness. I heard about a husband that went to his wife. He was a bit exasperated with her. She was a worrier. He said, why are you always worrying? It doesn't do any good. She said, oh yes, it does. 90% of what I worry about never happens. That was her logic. Okay. Now, God says, take no thought. And God wants us to remember that He's in control. God is in control. Amen. Verse 25, look what it says. Which of you, with taking thought, can add to his stature one cubit? Okay, how many of you think if I sit here and worry and worry and worry enough, I could be as tall as Shaquille O'Neal? It's not going to happen. None of us through thinking and none of us through worrying are going to make something happen that's going to be better. So God says, first of all, when it comes to stewardship, I want you to learn how to trust. Secondly, I want you to have a perspective of purpose, of purpose. You see, a lot more than getting ready for an offering is happening at Lancaster Baptist Church right now. Right now, God's trying to teach us how to trust Him. And right now, God's trying to teach us that life has a greater purpose than we sometimes realize. Now, look at verse 23. This is what it says. For life is more than meat, and the body is more than raiment. All right, that's simple this morning, but let's say it together. Ready, begin. For life is more than meat. The word more means life is greater in quality. Life is more important than what you eat and what you wear. Life is more important than what you accumulate. And get a perspective on this. You see, the financial planner says this is what you need to do. Pay yourself first. And then the television commercial says this is what you need to do. You need to own this and you need to live there. And when you have this car and when you have this and this, then you are a very significant person. That's what the world says. But Jesus says life is more than just what you have. Life is not just about what you possess. It's greater than food and money and clothing. Now, many people today in America are in search of significance. Some people know it, some people don't know it. And they try to find significance in many different ways. And some people feel that if they have the right certain things, then they're really significant. Or if they know certain people, or if they're able to accomplish certain things, and they're searching for significance. And it starts when we're young. Teenagers, for example, they don't want just any kind of shoes. They want certain brand names of shoes because they want their friends to think that they're cool. Young people have been taught by commercials, you don't want to wear just any t-shirt. You want an American Eagle t-shirt. You don't want just any shoes. You want Nike shoes. And how many of you parents who've had teenagers know what I'm talking about right now? There's a little pressure like that. It's a significance pressure. The world asks, how much does a man own? And Jesus asks, how is he using what he owns? That's what stewardship is, because God is the owner and we are the what? The steward or the manager. It's not my stuff, it's his stuff. And so we need to get this morning a stewardship perspective. And here's the perspective. Trust God and remember, life is not about how much stuff you have. Now, the Bible is not that difficult. If you're with me so far, say amen. Amen. All right, good. Just kind of teaching this morning. Notice, secondly, a stewardship promise. A stewardship promise. Notice this with me, if you would, verse 24. Consider the ravens, for they neither sow nor reap, which neither have storehouse nor barn, and God feedeth them. How much more are ye better than the fowls? Now notice what Jesus is telling us here. Jesus is giving us a stewardship promise, and the promise very simply is this. God will provide for you. All right? God will provide. And he says, I'm going to provide reasonably for you. God will provide reasonably. It's just logical to think about this. Notice how he says it in verse 24. Kind of an interesting phrase. He goes, consider the ravens. All right, let's say that together. Consider, just kind of throws that out. I don't know if one landed over here or if there was a raven taking his pita bread right at that moment. I don't know what was going on, why he said, consider the raven. But he says, I want you to think about the ravens for just a moment. Now, I don't know about you, but the raven is not my favorite bird. I like a lot of birds. I like toucans, I like sparrows and, you know, canaries. But I'm not a big fan of ravens. Ravens to me are sort of an obnoxious bird, frankly. In fact, if I was God, I would let them starve. Ravens bug me. I'm telling you, I've seen some ravens. They can carry full trash bags, cars, little kids. They can just... They mess up the trash at my house. Ravens know how to get the lid off, get the trash out, and spread it all over. I mean, they can eat a rat in the desert or a rabbit on the road. I mean, and they are very well fed. They're very, very well fed birds. And Jesus says, consider the raven. So consider this raven for a second here, and you'll get the idea. He's not wanting, right? He's going to have some potato chips for a mid-afternoon snack. Then he's going to come to my house and get the good stuff, right? So Jesus says, when it comes to this matter of his providing, if I provide for the raven, how much more do you mean to me? He says, consider the raven. You say, this is not a very deep message. These are the words of Jesus this morning. Consider the raven. Psalm 147, verse 9. He giveth to the beast his food and to the young ravens which cry. And so we see that there is a reasonable provision for people who trust in the Lord. Notice verse 27. It says, consider the lilies, how they grow. They toil not, they spin not, and yet I say unto you that Solomon in all his glory was not arrayed like one of these. Consider the lilies, how they grow and how they're dressed, and God takes care of them. So God will provide reasonably. And then I want you to see also God will provide bountifully for us. God will provide bountifully. Verse number 28, notice what it says there. If then God so clothe the grass, which is today in the field and tomorrow is cast into the oven, how much more will he clothe you, O ye of little faith? And so we see that God will always take care of his people. Galatians 6, 7, it says it this way. Be not deceived, God is not mocked, for whatsoever man soweth, that shall he also what? Reap. And my friends, you cannot outgive God. To the church at Philippi, which supported missionaries. The Bible says in Philippians 4, 19, but my God shall supply all of your need according to his riches in glory by Christ Jesus. Because Jesus says, give and it shall be given unto you, good measure and pressed down and running over shall men give into your bosoms. And I believe this, if I take care of God's business, he'll take care of our business. Amen. We've got to seek first the kingdom of God. And the Bible says in Philippians 4:19, but my God shall supply all of your need according to his riches and glory by Christ Jesus. That's a stewardship promise that if we're faithful to him, he's faithful to us. You cannot outgive God. It's like the pastor that was talking to the farmer one day, and the farmer was giving his testimony about giving, and he was shoveling some grain, and as he shoveled the grain, he said, preacher, it's kind of like this. He said, I shovel it out, God shovels it in. I shovel it out, God shovels it in. And then he said, and preacher, God has a bigger shovel than I do. You cannot outgive God. And so the stewardship perspective that I want you to see is you can trust him. And it's not all about accumulation. It's all about stewardship. And the stewardship promise I want you to remember, very simple. If God takes care of ravens, and if God takes care of the grass in the field, God will take care of you, my friend. Then notice thirdly this morning, a stewardship plan. Now somebody might be here this morning and you might say, okay, I get the perspective, trust God. I understand the promise, God will take care of me. But how does that come into a practical plan. Well, notice if you would, in verse number 29, once again, what the Bible says here. And it says, and seek not what ye shall eat or what ye shall drink, neither be ye doubtful of mind. For all these things do the nations of the world seek after, and your Father knoweth that ye have need of these things. Now notice that phrase in verse 29, neither be ye doubtful in mind. Now, when it comes to stewarding God's principles and God's resources that he's given to you, the first thing I want you to jot down is to plan in faith. Don't be doubtful of mind. Oftentimes, the devil wants us to doubt and wonder whether we can give. God says, plan in faith. Now, let's just think about this logically for just a moment. How many of you believe that you have been saved by faith? How many of you are Christians this morning been saved by faith? All right? And the Bible is very clear that salvation is a gift of God. For by grace are you saved, by faith, and that not of yourselves, it is the gift of God. Ephesians 2, 8, 9. So if you are saved, then you have received the grace of God. Now let me tell you something about myself. What I deserve for all of eternity is not heaven. I deserve hell because I'm a sinner. And the Bible says the wages of sin is death, but the gift of God is eternal life through Jesus Christ our Lord. But God commendeth his love toward us in that while we were yet sinners, Christ what? Died for us. So God is gracious in letting the sinner off. We are saved by grace. How many of you are thankful for grace this morning? How many of you are glad you're not going to get what you deserve? Okay. Because what I deserve is not heaven, all right? Because I'm a sinner. I'm fallen. But God graciously offers salvation. But then it says, for by grace are you saved through faith. So a man, a woman, a boy or girl, hearing about God's gracious provision, must then believe on Jesus Christ. And by faith we are saved, when we put our faith in Jesus Christ. Now, why is it that we can put our faith in Jesus for eternity, but we can't put our faith in Jesus for tomorrow? You see. And we've got to learn to plan in faith. Why is it that you can trust Jesus with your eternal soul's keeping, but not with your finances? And we've got to learn to plan in faith. And so we're saved by faith, but we must live by faith. Now, what we try to do, instead of living by faith and trusting God and being faithful in giving, what we try to do is kind of figure things out and finagle things out our own way. One spring, there was a little boy, 3 or 4 years old, helping his grandpa put fertilizer out on the front lawn. They were fertilizing the lawn, and after a while, they stopped, and Grandpa gave his grandson, Douglas, 2 quarters, and they were looking at the lawn, and Grandpa said, well, Douglas, what do you think? Douglas looked at the lawn. He looked at the 2 quarters. He said, I think we need to do it again. From an early age, we're always kind of scheming. How can I get 25 cents more? How can I work this out? But you see, it's not about scheming. It's about trusting, for we walk by faith, not by sight. Amen. We walk by faith, not by sight. And the more passionate your faith, the more consistent your giving. Because your faith in God will reflect in the way that you give to God. I remember in 1988, we came to Lancaster in 1986. And as we came here in 1988, we had our very first stewardship event. And it was called Giving by Faith. And I remember that year so well as we got started and we had seen some good growth in 1988. And we were running out of room. We had 30 parking spots downtown. And we didn't have any property. We didn't have any floor plans. And I said, folks, I don't know a lot. I'm still in my 20s here. I'm just getting going in the ministry. But I know this. We're running out of room. And I said, folks, we're going to need more room. And I said, I want to challenge you to let's give by faith. We don't even know what we're giving to except the building fund by faith. I think 20 families gathered together in that old auditorium, and we had a special message, sang some songs, and passed the offering plate. And that day, those 20 families gave $50,000 by faith. A few days later, the first 20 acres, God's given us now 100 acres, but the first 20 acres came available. I saw it over here on the corner. I called the realtor. He said, Pastor, he said, it is available, but I just have to tell you, if you want to put it in escrow, there's a $50,000 escrow required. I said, no problem. You know why it was no problem? Because we'd walk by faith. God is pleased, Hebrews tells us, without faith it's impossible to please Him. So we must plan in faith. Secondly, we must learn to plan in sequence. Now, notice verse 31. But rather seek ye the kingdom of God, and all these things shall be added unto you.
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3: 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At the Spiritual Leadership Conference, September the 27th through the 30th, we're going to emphasize the fact that God is able. 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

0: sounding forth the praises of the Savior of all men, the Lord Jesus Christ. This is Gethsemane Global Radio. Welcome to the Pastor's Pulpit with Steve Williamson, pastor of the Gethsemane Baptist Church of Lexington, South Carolina. Stay tuned at the end of the broadcast for contact information. 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
1: 2 Peter chapter 3. I want to start reading in verse 15, and we'll read through 18, and then we'll pray. Scripture says, "And accounting that the long-suffering of our Lord is salvation, even as our beloved brother Paul, also according to the wisdom given unto him, hath written unto you, as also in all his epistles, speaking in them of these things, in which are some things hard to be understood, which they that are unlearned and unstable rest, as they do also the other scriptures, unto their own destruction. Ye therefore, beloved, seeing that you know these things before, beware lest ye also, being led away with the error of the wicked, fall from your own steadfastness." Now, I'm particularly interested in the next phrase, but grow in grace and in the knowledge of our Lord and Savior Jesus Christ. To him be glory both now and forever. Amen. The Christian life of being saved is supposed to be a life of continual growth. Growing. The Bible tells us about that grace. We know it's by grace we're saved. And then we know that the grace of God, by the grace of God, that salvation appeared unto all men. And that same grace that saved you will also continue to do something in your life after you're saved. What will it do? Teaching us. That grace teaching us that denying ungodliness and worldly lust, we should live soberly, righteously, and godly, listen to this, in this present world. Why particularly in this present world? Because the Bible says this whole world lieth in wickedness even until now. This present evil world we're living in, we're supposed to be growing in grace. Satan wants to hinder your growth. And I want to preach on this morning in that term and that phrase, growing in grace. God expects us to grow. Let's pray. Now, Lord, I pray that you'd help us to preach the thoughts that you have laid upon our hearts this morning. Pray you'd help your people take it to heart. And Lord, may they realize that they determine whether they'll grow or whether they will not grow. It's up to them. The command is given to us. We've been commanded to grow in grace and to grow in the knowledge of the Lord Jesus Christ. So I pray this morning that you'll do a work in our hearts that only you can do. Change us. Help us to be very aware and have the knowledge of the fact that you want us to grow daily. In the name of your Son, the Lord Jesus Christ, we ask it. Amen. Growing in grace. I want you to look in the book of Ephesians chapter 4. Let me give you one other verse about growing, then we'll go to the book of Hebrews chapter 5. The book of Ephesians. Look with me. Ephesians chapter 4. I hope you'll take it to heart, as I told you this morning, over the next week, that I want you to read the book of Colossians, the book of Ephesians, and read the book of Romans chapter 3 through Romans chapter 8. And I hope that you'll read those. We talked about that new man, putting off the old man, living the rest of your life, living it to the will of God, living it unto the Lord. And if you're going to live a newness of life, you're going to need to read those books. If you're going to put off the old man, you're going to need to read those books. I've already had some folks come up to me and say they have committed over the next week or two to reading and studying those books. Won't take you, if you sat down just reading it, the book of Colossians, book of Ephesians, and those chapters, book of Romans, I promise you less than 2 hours you'll read it. Less than 2 hours. And some of you read it in an hour, some of you read it in less. But I think even the worst readers can probably read all that in 2 hours. So I hope that you'll take that to heart. Growing in grace. Look with me, if you would, as we said in the book of Ephesians. Ephesians chapter 4. Let me read you another verse. We'll go to the book of Hebrews. Ephesians chapter 4. Look at verse 12. The reason, when Jesus resurrected, he gave gifts unto men, gifts to the church. He talked about it being the apostles, the prophets, the evangelists, the pastors, and teachers. The reason he gave those, look at verse 12. He gave those to the church for the perfecting of the saints, for the work of the ministry, for the edifying of the body of Christ, till we all come in the unity of the faith and of the knowledge of the Son of God unto a perfect man, unto the measure of the stature of the fullness of Christ. Look at verse 14. That we henceforth, that means from this day, right now, in your life as a child of God, that we henceforth be no more children, tossed to and fro, carried about with every wind of doctrine, by the sleight of men and the cunning craftiness whereby they lie in wait to deceive. But speaking the truth in love, look at this terminology, may grow up into Him in all things, which is the head, even Christ. We found the terminology that we are to grow in grace. Turn to the book of Hebrews chapter 5. We found that we should no more be children, is what the Bible says. And then the Bible says that we are to grow up into Him. Grow up in Christ. Growing up. I think every single child in here desires to grow up. They want to grow up. They want to be older than what they are. And they just want to grow up and be a certain age. Well, the same thing happens to us now that you're saved. You're supposed to be growing. The Bible talks about in the book of 1 Peter chapter 2, as newborn babes, desire the sincere milk of the word that ye may grow thereby. When you get saved and get born again, the Bible tells us that the moment you get saved, you're a babe in Christ, a newborn babe, you're a newborn creature, you're a babe. And you're having to grow now, you're having to grow in Christ, grow in grace. And so there is milk in the word of God. All of the Bible is not milk. All the Bible. There's milk and there's meat in the Scripture. Milk is for babes. Milk is for those that have newly been born again, newly just got saved. And just like a baby when it's born, you give it milk and it grows. But it'd be pitiful if you saw Jonathan and these boys up here with a bottle in their mouth this morning. I mean, it would. You'd say, what is wrong with their parents? Oh, they're just babies. So they're not babies. They're grown past the baby stage. They're not babes anymore. They're grown. They should be eating meat. Be terrible if you saw a full-grown teenager sitting down for lunch this afternoon and mama gives you a can of baby food. Or be terrible if you see how moms used to chew stuff up and then give it to their babies. Could you see my kids would not want any of that. I remind them when they were babies, I used to eat the corn off the cob and give them the cob, and they loved it. They grew out of that. Every time I tell them, like, I can't believe you did that to me. I'm going to pay you back someday, you know? But we get beyond being a babe. We begin to get knowledge and understanding and grow, and we begin to learn good and we begin to learn evil and these things. So we go beyond it. So the Bible says that milk is only for babes, and it's that you might grow thereby. And then you become to a stage as a Christian, you get beyond being a babe in Christ and you begin to mature some in the Lord and you begin to become children, and then you grow into full age and full adulthood as a child of God. So there comes a point that you have to have some meat, no longer milk. We're going to discern between what's the milk and what's the meat of the Word of God here in just a moment right here in the book of Hebrews. If you look with me, Hebrews chapter 5. Talk about growing up. Look in Hebrews chapter 5. Let me read you these verses. Look in verse 10. Talking about Jesus Christ being called of God and high priest, after the order of Melchizedek, of whom we have many things to say and hard to be uttered, seeing you're dull of hearing. Now, he's wanting to go into the doctrine. We're not covering that this morning, but he's wanting to deal with the doctrine of who Melchizedek is. He finally gets that in chapter 7. He deals with it. He says, I have many things to say to you about Melchizedek. He said, but they're hard to be uttered. You need to understand this. When he said they're hard to be uttered, it's not because there was limitation in Paul's knowledge. It's not because Paul said, I want to teach you this, but I really don't know it. And I'd like to try to tell you, but I really don't have the understanding. Paul had perfect understanding of Melchizedek. He said, I want to teach you this. There's many things, not just a few, many things to say about Melchizedek. But they're hard to be uttered. And here's why he said, because ye are dull of hearing. He said that to the Hebrews, the Hebrew church, born again
2: saints of God in the body of Christ, the born again, okay, in Christ. He says, I have some things to say, but it's hard for me to utter them because you're dull of hearing. Now, always in preaching, many times if something is not having effect, it's not because of the preacher's lack of knowledge. It's not because a preacher has not prayed. It's not because the Spirit of God has not given the message. It's because the congregation's not in a place where they're going to hear it. Dull of hearing. You know what that means? Hard of hearing. Slow in motion, slow to do something. Paul said, I want to teach you this. I want to take, because see, the doctrine of Melchizedek, it's not milk. That's meat. It is the meat of the Word of God. So many Christians can never get around to getting the meat of the Bible because they have not got beyond the milk of the Bible. Look what the Scripture says. For when for the time ye ought to be teachers, ye have need that one teach you again, which be the first principles of the oracles of God, and are become such as have need of milk and not of strong meat. See, he said the doctrine of Melchizedek, it is not just meat, it's strong meat. He said, but the problem is, you should be to the place that I could give you this, but you're not in need of strong meat, you're in need of milk. He said there's a time, right now it is time. He's talking about people that he is talking to that they should be teachers. They should have grown in knowledge. They should have grown in the stature of Christ. They should have grown spiritually in grace. They should be beyond the babe stage. They don't need milk. They should be taking meat. They should be mature in Christ, a strength to the church. They should be teaching. But here's what he said. The problem is you should be teaching, but you're having to be taught, not just taught. See, you're having to be taught again. You're having to be taught a second time. Because you should have learned these things. These should be in your life. And you're having to be taught again. And the problem is you're having to be taught the first principles of the oracles of God. The first things. The things that babes get. Things that the first doctrines that you begin to learn after you're saved. First of all, you are to learn the doctrine of salvation. That's the most important. Once you get saved, you are to be. It's sad that people after they're saved, they're newly saved, and they'll call me and say, I can't tell them how to get saved. Well, you preacher, come tell them. I'm thinking, well, if you can't tell them how to get saved, how do you know you're saved? Tell them what happened to you. Tell them what you did. Tell them how you repented. Tell them how you... What do you mean you can't tell them how to get saved? I guess it's pretty hard to tell somebody how to get saved if you didn't get saved. And if you're saved and you know you're saved, you ought to be able to tell somebody else how to get saved. So get in the Bible and learn the verses. Learn them. First principles of the oracles of God. You ought to know the doctrine of Jesus Christ as God, the deity. You ought to be able to know about heaven. You ought to be able to know about hell. You ought to be able to teach them about the grace of God. It's not of works, but it's by grace. You ought to be able to take a Bible and teach them it's through the blood of Jesus Christ. We have forgiveness of sins. You ought to teach them about the Spirit of God living inside of their heart, the Holy Ghost that is given unto them. I mean, there's some first principles of the oracles of God that God speaks to us that we begin to learn as babes in Christ. Let me say this about babes. Paul was talking to a group of people who should have been matured. The problem is he's talking to people that should have grown and they're still babes. He said, you're having need of milk right now. You should be able to take strong meat. You should be to the place that I could just right now in chapter 5 talk about Melchizedek, but he couldn't until he got in chapter 7. He was ready in chapter 5. And he said, we'll go on to perfect. This we'll do if God permit. They get to chapter 7 and the Holy Ghost said, yeah, go ahead, put it in Scripture. They may not be ready, but they'll get it someday. And not only that, the church in the future needs this doctrine. So he goes on in chapter 7 dealing with Melchizedek. One of my favorite doctrines to preach and teach on. I love it. But in the middle of that comes to the point that the church here that he's dealing with are a bunch of babes when they should be grown. Let's finish reading, then we're going to talk about the milk and talk about babes. Look what he said. They're the first principles of the oracles of God and are such as have need of milk and not strong meat. Look at verse 13. For everyone that useth milk is unskillful in the word of righteousness. For he is a, say it, babe. Okay? If he's unskillful in the word of right, he should have learned. He should be a teacher now, but he's not being able to talk. He's having to continually be taught again and taught again. This is what's amazed me. I've had people sitting under my ministry for years. And when I talk to them about a Bible doctrine, I realize they can't even talk about it. I'm talking about simple Bible doctrine. And they're having to ask me questions that's been taught 100 times in this church. I'm thinking, what's the problem? They're dull of hearing. Slow to hear. They have a hearing problem. They got their mind on other things, and it is not their joy and delight to have taken the milk and to have grown from it. And they don't desire to go on and want deeper things in the Word of God. I mean, it ought to thrill your heart to study the Bible. I mean, to study it, not just read it and say, okay, I read my chapter 2 or 3, close it. I'm talking about to learn, to go line upon line, lay verse beside verse. Precept, grab this precept, precept upon precept. Here a little and there a little. And learn your Bible. Learn doctrine. Grow in doctrine. Grow in knowledge. And if you're growing in doctrine and knowledge, you'll begin to grow in grace. There's nothing worse than somebody who grows in knowledge but does not grow in grace. Some of the most miserable Christians I want to get around. I mean, they just want it. Their knowledge puffs them up. You better be growing in grace while you're growing in knowledge, or you'll not be a help, you'll be a hindrance. You'll be a bad testimony. So get some grace with your knowledge. So here he said, in verse 14, strong meat belongeth to them that are of, say it, full age. Who are those of full age? Even those, he's going to identify those that have grown up in Christ and have matured into adulthood in Christ. Even those who by reason of use have their senses exercised to discern both good and evil. Before we talk about those that have grown, let's go continue to talk about milk and the babes. Turn with me if you would in 1 Corinthians chapter 3. Some of you should have known I was going there if you know your Bible. 1 Corinthians chapter 3. I want you to see verse 1. 1 Corinthians 3, 1. And I, brethren, Paul's talking to the Corinthians. Now, I've said it 100 times. I do not know why anybody would want to name their church the 1 Corinthian church at Baptist Church. I mean, the Corinthian church, thank God for them. We learned a lot of doctrine and a lot of milk. There's a lot of milk. Not only doctrine, but there's a lot of milk in 1st, 2nd Corinthians because Paul continually had to give them milk to get them over their carnality. You want to study some milk? There's a lot of milk in 1st and 2nd Corinthians. Paul constantly had to give them milk and to get them over their carnality. Look at it. And I, brethren, could not speak unto you as unto spiritual. Isn't that sad? Paul talking to a group of believers, look at me, church. He said, I could not. I couldn't do it. I could not speak unto you as unto spiritual. Now, that's what I want to do. We want to talk spiritual things on spirit. I don't want to have to deal with sin. I don't want to have to deal with the works of the flesh. I don't want to have to deal with all this carnality and all these problems going on. I came and I wanted to speak about spiritual things, give you some meat and some strong meat and teach you some things about God. But I couldn't do it. Why couldn't you do it, Paul? I could not speak unto you as spiritual, but as unto carnal. Even as unto, say it, babes in Christ. You know what babies are? Babies are just learning. Babies, they don't get their way. They'll cry, throw a fit. You'll pick them up. They'll be satisfied. They'll love it. And you lay them down. Ah! They'll just scream. Nothing's wrong with them. Have to have their way. I mean, if everything does not go their way, they get upset. Babies. And they're just in the learning stage of learning something. Learning what to do, learning what not to do, learning what is right, learning what is wrong, having to be taught, having to be disciplined. So they're babes. And so Paul said, look, I wanted to speak to you as spiritual. You should have been spiritual. You've been saved long enough to be spiritual, but you're still carnal. And he said, I could not speak unto you as unto spiritual, but I had to speak unto you as unto babes. Look what he said, babes in Christ. I have fed you with milk, not with meat. He said, I've given you milk, not meat. For hitherto you were not able. He said, up to this point, you're not able to bear it. Neither yet now are you able. Isn't this sad? When a man of God has to say, you can't bear what the Bible has to say. You're not ready for it. You can't take it. You should be to the place you can take, but you cannot, and I cannot give you what I want to give you because you are too busy being carnal and not spiritual. You know what milk is for? Let's read it. Let's see what he says. You're not able to bear it. Why? For ye are yet carnal. For whereas there's among you envying, strife, divisions. Are you not carnal and walk as men? Look at me, church. When you've grown, and you should grow enough, and I'm fixing to give some age limits here in just a second spiritually. When in the church among believers, there's still envy, you're acting like a baby. When there's strife between people, you're a baby. When there's division, that your problems has caused a division in the church, you're a baby. There's something that me and my wife have never allowed our children to do is act like babies. It's nothing worse than seeing a 10-year-old going, mommy can mommy. Oh. I tell them, act your age. Quit that. You want your tail tore up? Keep talking like that. You're fixing to get it whooped up real good. Can't stand. How many times y'all seen kids and they act immature? How many times you heard this, sir? They are so immature for their age. I can start popping names off. I mean, I know some people. I mean, I've identified they are so immature for their age. And then there's others that they act their age, and others you say they are very mature for their age. The problem is, most of them are just like they're supposed to be, but compared to everybody else, they seem like they're more mature than they should be. Because so much immaturity around. How many here has been saved 3 years or less? Put your hand up. 3 years or less. Get them high. 3 years or less. I personally believe that you, as a babe in Christ, you can put them down. You, by the time you get to three spiritually, you're passing out of that babe stage. You should be going out of the babe, past the babe stage. Beyond. After a couple years of being saved, you should have already learned the first principles of the oracles of God. You should have learned the first doctrines. The Holy Ghost should have been working in your life from the Word of God to purge carnality, to purge strife, to purge envy, to purge division. You are to be getting meat of the Word of God. You should have done grown in grace and fruits of the Holy Ghost and righteousness should be permeating your life. You are not to need milk anymore. You should be past that. Past it. I got saved. I come to this church whenever I was a couple months before I turned 16. Same week I was turning 16, thereabout, I ended up getting saved. I didn't know. Maybe I'd read the Bible a couple times as a kid. I remember Mom reading it to us. I remember the big family Bible. I don't want to read in the words. I wanted to look at the pictures. Now that was me. Just show me the pictures in the Bible. I liked that as a kid. But I didn't know the Bible. I didn't know Scripture. I cannot even quote you John 3:16 when I was 16 years old. I didn't know it. I didn't know the Scripture. But God saved me at the age of 16. 3 months later, God called me to preach. I surrendered to preach. Scared to death, surrendered to preach. I'm not going to go on to the testimony of God calling me to preach. But I began to preach, and I remember the fear after I surrendered. I went home, and I remember the fear of thinking, God, I can't do this. I don't even know the Bible. I began to cry and open my Bible, Jeremiah chapter 1. And the Lord spoke to me from Jeremiah. And the Lord said, before I formed thee in the belly, I knew thee. I ordained thee to be a prophet to the nations. I have ordained thee. And Jeremiah said, ah, Lord God, behold, I cannot speak, for I am a child. That was my words the night God called me to preach. Satan attacked me. I said, God, I can't. I'm a child. And God said to Jeremiah, say not that I'm a child, but thou shalt go to all that I shall send thee, and whatsoever command thee thou shalt speak. Listen, all I did, I didn't even know Jeremiah was in the Bible. I wasn't grown enough to even, I didn't even know the books of the Bible. I opened it up, tears in my face, and God providentially let the Holy Ghost turn me to Jeremiah. And I started reading the first chapter, and I thought, this book is alive. God is speaking to my soul. God is helping me. And I remember saying, okay, Lord, I'll go, but God, I'm afraid. And I read the next verse. Be not afraid of their faces. For I'm with thee, saith the Lord, to deliver thee. I mean, and the Holy Ghost said, boy, I called you in the Word. You know what came my strength that night? The Word of God grew me. I began to grow and I trusted God and started preaching sometimes 7 times every Saturday. Began to preach in nursing homes, preach on the streets, preach at abortion clinics, preaching in the jails and the prisons at 17 years old. I began to grow, learn the Bible, every Bible study, every time I could get around it, I'd read it every night, study it, memorize it. I had index cards and I'd write a verse down, I'd memorize it and tape it on my wall. All the way around the wall of my bedroom was verses on. Now, it didn't look too good, all these index cards. Man, it meant something to me. And I'd memorize it, put it on the wall, and I'd go to bed at night and I'd start in that corner. I knew them by heart and I'd quote them all the way around the room. Can I say to you today, those early days of my Christian life, I still draw off of that in preaching. God began to mold me, put Scripture in me, and that base of learning and growing and that growth, those things, I'm still drawing off of that knowledge that God is using today. Got saved at 16. 21 years old, got married. Listen, 5 years after being saved, coming from knowing nothing. Some of you were raised in church. Some of you were raised with a Bible. Some of you were raised in preaching. I was not. And I came from knowing nothing spiritually at 16 years old, 21 on the mission field, married on the mission field, serving God, preaching in schools, preaching in the streets, preaching in the churches, preaching in the prisons on foreign fields, flying into islands. At 5 years, I was not a babe anymore. Wasn't a babe. Let me ask you something. Who's been saved at least 10 years? Let me see your hand. 10 years. If you've been saved 10 or less, put them up. 10 or less. Raise them high. None of you are babes. Look at me. Not one of you is a babe in Christ. Okay? Unless you're in that 1 to 2 year old being saved, getting to that 3. Let me ask you something. Who's been saved in between 10 and 15 years? Keep them up. Who's been saved in between 15 to 20 years? All right, put them down. Who's been saved over 20 years? I have. Who's been saved 25 years or more? I want all y'all looking around. See, y'all are looking. You're supposed to be looking at all these adults. None of you are babes. 25. Who's been saved 27 years or at least 27 years? All right, here's where I go out. Who's been saved 28 to 30 years? Anybody been saved 100 years? Over 30 years. Anybody been saved 40 years? A couple of you, 40 years. Anybody been saved 50 years? Good Lord have mercy. 60 years? Amen. Started to call you Miss Leon. That'd be all right too, won't it, Miss Roebuck? Miss Leon. 70 years? We topped out, praise the Lord. I want you to think about it. 10 years, 8 years, 5 years after being saved, I was on the mission field preaching my guts out, witnessing, being an example of the believer. There's some people say 15 years. Not even ready to take on a ministry. Don't even go soul winning. Couldn't even tell somebody how to get saved. Can't even share Bible doctrine with them. I mean, some people say 15, 20 years still arguing in the church. Problems in the church, division, getting upset. You know what babies do? They get upset when things don't go their way. Something don't go your way and you get all bent out of shape. You're a baby. You're acting like a baby. It's pathetic. You doing that would be just like you seeing me come in to the church crawling, carrying a blankie with a passy in my mouth. And I come crawling into the church. And I just come and sit down and you pull my passy and say, Pastor Steve, you're that passy. And I start crying. That's pathetic. If you've been saved, I'm going to make this statement. If you've been saved at least 5 years, there's no room for babe in you at all. I believe that's a little old, but I'm going to have some grace. I think 5 years should be no division, strife, envy, arguing, problems. I mean, carnal. We ought to be able to take you, and you should be so to the point that you're helping teach. Time you ought to be teachers. You're having to be taught again. Why is it? I'm be honest with you, I've seen people saved over 20 years in a bad way, and I think, oh Lord, they've been saved at least 15 to 20 years, and they're acting like that? They're acting like that? They're all tore up? I've seen them tore up over small stuff. It's all been out of shape because it didn't go their way. Throwing a fit, telling everybody about it. These things ought not to be, brother. They ought not to be. Turn back with me, if you would, to the book of Hebrews. We try to finish up here. You should be teachers. You're having to be taught again. He wants to give you. You become such as need milk. Have we identified what milk? Milk is growing process from a babe to you get beyond a babe. And Paul used milk to get rid of carnality, carnal Christians, so they can become spiritual. See, what should happen in your life if you've been saved at least 3 years or so? You ought to be able to stand up, and if you would talk about it, about all the things God

And you know, there comes a point where your children grow up that you don't expect them to be arguing and acting like they're 5, 6, 7 years old. It's supposed to be beyond that. We not agree? I mean, I'd probably laugh my head off. When you see two little kids, that one of them grabs their toy and they're like, mine, and they're arguing and fighting. If I walked in and Scott and Katie was doing that, I'd probably fall out and roll on the floor. That's mine, and just fight, Mama! Acting like babies. See, there's some things you ought to grow beyond that really should never be in your life anymore. Shouldn't manifest. Shouldn't come back up. You're past that. You're mature enough to never go there and act like that. Don't we agree? I've had to tell my wife before. I told her. I have to tell somebody. They're acting like a bunch of babies and a bunch of kids. This situation is ridiculous. I know there's some serious situations, but I'm talking about, I've dealt with situations that have come up before and I just walked away and they make it so big. And I said, that's like two little kids, that this thing is like a mountain and it's a little bitty molehill. I mean, it's a speck of dirt. And they've got this thing all blown, all tore up. What's the problem? Bunch of babes needing milk instead of meat. And you need meat, but you reverted back to the bottle. Gone back. Say this next year, let me say something about growth. In our house, We have a door jamb in our home, that in the door jamb from the time the kids were little, every one of them get up there and we mark their height. And we put the name and we put the date and we put how tall they are. You know what kids constantly want to do? They want to measure their growth. And they can't wait to stand up there and that mark is above the other mark. What are you saying, preacher? Growth is measurable. You can measure it. We know you are growing. We can see you are growing. And they mark it. And they stand up and we mark it again. And if they grow in a year, sometimes there's little growth. And sometimes there's huge spurts of growth. Like, wow, you grew 2 inches this year. Or in 3 or 4 months, they hit that growing stage. They get to that point, they just begin to sprout up. And there ought to be times, there ought to be small growth. And there should be big growth in our life, spiritually. I think nothing would be more discouraging than stand up to the door and mark it and say, wow, you shrunk an inch this year. That'd be discouraging, wouldn't it? I don't know any kid that says, wow, I shrank an inch. Problem is, there's some Christians are reverting in their growth. That's what Paul's dealing with in the book of Hebrews. They've gone backward to babes instead of growing forward. Growing. So if I were you and I'm the same way, I want growth in my life and I want to be able to measure it. I want to be able to identify I have grown in my life. So we are to desire. Growing is left up to you. If you'll hear what's preached and take what is preached, and when you're convicted, you'll deal with it, get right with God and grow and get beyond that. If you'll take the measure of faith and the portion of preaching God has given you, faith comes by hearing, hearing by the Word of God. Why are not people growing? I'm convinced they're sitting in church, they have ears, but they're dull of hearing. They're not hearing. Preacher's preaching his guts out. He's running in one ear right out the other. He preaches, the man, God sends a message, you're unchanged, you have not grown. There is no man. What's the problem? It is not the preacher. It is not the Bible. It is not the message God gave. It's within the ears of the hearer. So the Bible says, don't just be hearers of the word, but what? Doers or growers. Those that do, grow. Those that don't do what they hear, do not grow. I believe we have sometimes people in church just content to hear it and say, amen. That's right. Amen. You know, that's like you sitting over here and two kids are fighting and you're just as immature as they are and you go, uh-huh, see? Amen. You're right. Get them. They're doing wrong. 2 minutes later, you're acting just like they're acting. Growth is measurable. Look at this last part of chapter 5 and we'll be done. For everyone that useth milk is unskillful in the word of righteousness, for he is a, say it again, babe. But strong meat belongeth to them that are full age. I want to dwell on this last part for a minute. Even those who by reason of use have their senses exercised to discern both good and

0: evil. You know what the word discern is? Discernment. It is to perceive by sight or some other means or by the intellect. To recognize and apprehend clearly. To see and understand something clearly. You know what the Bible says that you should be doing as you grow? Discerning between both good and evil. And how you discern that is by reason of use. Using your senses. You're going to learn through your senses, doing some things early in your Christian life that, wow, that is wrong. That is bad. That hurt. Y'all understand that? Like a kid sitting down, they don't know that inside that just looks like a pretty white thing on a wall, this plastic, and got a bunch of holes to stick stuff in. Wow, let's stick. They get, you know what they realize? That thing will hurt you. That is not a pretty nice white plastic thing with a bunch of holes to play with. That thing is deadly. By the reason of their use, exercising their senses, they discern that is bad. The mind says, don't do that ever again to yourself. Okay, so what did you do? You learned from that. It hurt you. You learn by exercising your senses by the reason of use. And so you discern that is bad. And you'll, by reason of use, discern things are good. Now, the Bible, if you'll exercise the senses of your mind and your eyes reading and your ears, you will learn a whole lot of what is bad and what is good that you'll never have to experience. The Bible tells you it's sinful, it's wrong, it's hurtful, it's destructive, and you can learn from that. Just like children, you know, you tell them that a stove is hot. They don't know what hot is. They reach up their hand, they get burnt, or grab a curling iron. How many kids have ever grabbed a curling iron, moms? Burn themselves, or grabbed an iron or something else, and you will bear the mark of it, and you'll have discernment. That was bad. And you learn from it. Here's the problem. I think there's brain-dead Christians sometimes. They get hurt over and over and over and over and over, and I'm thinking, will they ever learn and get past that? Will they ever learn that is bad and that is wrong? So discernment. To discern between both good and evil. Now here's what your Bible says. Abstain from all appearance of evil. You know what finally discernment does? Discernment will cause you to stay away from something that even looks bad. It looks wrong. See, here's the problem I have. I'm done. If there's one thing as a preacher and as a Christian that grinds my core of my guts more than anything, is this crowd of believers that says, well, there's no verse against it. Show me a verse. Show me a verse that I can't wear something that short. Show me a verse that I can't go to that place. Show me a verse I can't listen to that music. Show me a verse that I can't do this and do that. Always show me a verse, show me a verse, show me a verse, show me a verse. There is a verse that Paul said, and if there be any other thing that is contrary to sound doctrine. There's a lot of things the Bible don't speak of, but when you look at sound doctrine, it is contrary to the soundness of that Bible. Therefore, it is bad. It is wrong. Saying, show me a verse. Show me a verse. Let me say something. My boys, Jonathan hates when I stand him up. That's why I'm doing it, okay? Each one of my children, you've heard me say this before, but I'm going to say it again. That there's been times that maybe Jonathan, when he was littler, didn't hear me say, don't do something. Okay? And there's been times that he went to maybe do it, and Scott, being older, who has learned and matured and has heard Dad and understood and has been taught, he would say, Mom and Dad said, don't do that. He could say, I never heard him say, don't do it. Scott would say, okay, go ahead. Help yourself. I'm just trying to help you. I'm trying to spare you from some pain. And some disappointment and some misery. Okay? Don't do it. And then there's other times that one of the children may... Now, Scott could tell him because Scott heard me say, don't do it. That's like having a verse for it. Here's a verse. The verse says, don't do it. Then there could be one of the younger kids that would say, you know what? Start to do something. And Scott says, don't do that. Why not? Mom and Dad would not want us to do that. Well, has Mom and Dad ever say, don't do that? No, I've never heard Mom and Dad tell us not to do that. But I know Mom and Dad enough, but from everything else they said not to do, that's in the same category as the don'ts. have to tell us not to do it. I have learned through discernment and exercising my senses and learning the knowledge of how my parents think, they would say no. How does he know that? Discernment. Discernment tells him that thing appears like all those other bad things. That does not look good. It is not good. That's one of the no categories. And I don't need mom and dad to give me the verse. I know how mom and dad think. When it's going to come to the point that you have been in the Bible long enough that you don't have to read a verse. You've read enough other verses. Now that thing you're about to do, it's in the category of the don'ts. And you have discernment. And if you've not got to that point, it's pitiful because you're a baby. Only babies don't have discernment. You can be seated. Only babes don't have discernment. When you have got to the place as a Christian, especially you've grown, you're past a babe, and you say, well, there's no verse. There's no verse. Listen, I don't have to have a verse. Listen, ladies, you should not have to have a verse to tell you don't wear a skirt above your knees or wear a mini skirt. That's just discernment of modesty. You should not have to have a verse. I'm not going to preach on pants here, but I'm saying you ought not have a verse that you shouldn't wear pants so tight you have to jump off a trampoline and land in them. And you have to get a winch with a crane to pull them off. I mean, it's sad when you go, God have mercy. Some of you ought to be under real conviction about now. I'm thinking, that's too much effort. Put on something looser. And if you really saw what you look like, you would take them off quick. It amazes me how people think they look good in certain things. I'm going, oh, Lord. You need to invest in paint scrapers. I mean, you should not have to have a verse. Listen, I know I'm talking about the ladies here, but I mean, people that have been saved for 5, 10, 15 years have a verse that you ought to cover it up more than that. You shouldn't have to have a verse. I mean, you can have a skirt that's down to the ground, but it's so tight, it's ungodly, it's not much. Something inside of you ought to be discerning, saying, I should not wear that. I'm not labeling, I'm just saying there ought to be some discernment. Listen, gentlemen, there should be discernment in your life about how you dress and what you wear, what you put on, and how it is, whether it's drawing attention to yourself. There should be discernment about your music. There should be discernment about what you should watch. There should be discernment about places you should go. You know, I've talked to people that have been in church, one of them that's been in this church, raised someone in this church, and they argue the fact about marijuana being okay. Marijuana, well, they're finally making it legal. You know, the Bible doesn't say anything against marijuana. How many of y'all heard stupid people like that? Bible says nothing about it. Nothing. Okay. Let's go all the cons about marijuana and the altering of your mind and the trouble it'll get you into and the things it'll make you do and all the bad things. Is that like in the category of drugs and alcohol and deadbeats, or is that in the category of upstanding citizens? Well, yeah, okay. I mean, and then I ask them, you know, okay, it's good. Nothing's wrong. Well, no, the Bible's not against. So it's okay for the preacher to be doing that before, you know, just all right in my life. Well, you probably shouldn't do that. I just thought you said it was good. Just thought you said it's okay. Now, well, yeah, it wouldn't be good for you. I feel like, it's crazy. And this is what I tell them. I said, man, you like smoking weed? There's no verse against smoking poison ivy. Try that one out. See how you like that one. It's crazy. When you are to a place as a Christian that you say, I want to see the verse that exactly spells it out, you are so carnal. You have noted you are a babe. And the Bible tells us not only don't do things that are bad, we should have discernment what is bad, but it says we are to have discernment that even if it's not, it appears, has the appearance, abstain from all appearance of evil. That God wants us to stay away from that which even looks bad, whether it may be not really be, but it just looks wrong. It'll mess your testimony up. It will cause people to cast shadow and doubt upon your character. So stay away from it. God so much wants you to live in holiness that even if it appears to be evil, God said, I think more of your testimony and the grace I've worked in you to mess it up. Stay away from it. Stay away from it.
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1: Here's a case of clear prejudice against small church congregations. Stay tuned. 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
2: That's Attorney David Gibbs Jr., and this is The Legal Alert.
1: Joe and Marie were burdened to start a new church within the city limits of New York City. They believed God wanted them to do that. 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
3: We greet our friends everywhere with Chapter 8 of Amazing Grace, the story of John Newton. 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

0: Young John Newton had the ability to anticipate trouble and maneuver his way out of it. He avoided the perpetual clash with his naval captain by volunteering for service aboard a slave ship. When his actions became intolerable, causing the captain of the slaves to plan to transfer John to a dangerous man of war, John moved quickly and sought out the owner of the slave ship fleet.
1: So that's why I've come to you, Mr. Slatesby.
2: Why are you so interested in starting in the slave business, Newton? My reports, I've heard you're a troublemaker. You're sent from ship to ship.
1: I've been moved from one ship to another by my own request, Mr. Slatesby.
2: Oh?
1: I didn't think they'd mention that little fact. This trouble you hear about has two sides. If a man deals straight with me, he can expect the same.
2: Well, you do seem to be a leader. You're now interested in leaving a naval career for one as a slave dealer. Don't you sign down for the whole voyage here, all the way to the West Indies?
1: I'm told, Mr. Slatesby, that you own most of this ship and its cargo. I don't think it would be much of a trick for you to get me off this trip.
2: Well, Newton, you come to me at an opportune time for you. I've been considering putting on another man to make the rounds here among the Bananos. I don't see why you couldn't handle the job.
1: I don't either, sir. Just tell me what it is that I'm to do, and it'll be done better than any two men could do it.
2: We'll see. We'll see. All right, Newton, pack your things and go ashore. I'll meet you there and take you with me to my home. I'll make all the necessary arrangements for your discharge here.
1: Thank you, sir. You won't be sorry.
2: I'd better not be, Newton. This side of Africa is a poor place to be without work or a place to live. That's just where you'll be if you don't work out.
3: So you're leaving, eh?
1: That's right, mate. Mr. Slatesby seemed real interested in taking me on in his slaving business. He's bought my release, and I'm his man from now on.
3: I've got to admire you, Newton. You sure use your head in a tight spot. How many other lubbers would know what to do if they heard that they were being pushed off onto a man of war? Most of us had probably been mad, but we'd have gone along with it. But you...
1: That comes from learning how far to push and how... well, for how long. Most people can be pushed a good ways before they explode.
3: You go right on pushing and then run before the explosion.
1: And talking about running, I'd better get me and my things off this ship before they decide to set sail with me still aboard. Do you own this entire island, Mr. Slatesby?
2: That's right. I resided for a while near Cape Mount, but I found the privacy of one's own small island much more to my liking.
1: I can understand that. I've sometimes wished to own an island, but I've never met a man who did.
2: Yes, what is it?
1: I was just thinking how long it will be before I'll be in a position to own an island. All I have and own is right here with me.
2: No matter. All you'll need to get started, you shall have. I'll want to watch you for a while, Newton, before I'll trust you to any real possessions of your own.
1: Well, that explains it.
2: Hmm? Explains what?
1: Why I wasn't paid for my work on your ship thus far.
2: Oh. They mentioned that you were none too happy about it. But as I say, you'll have all you need right here. We shall set to work building your quarters right near my own house.
1: Here? On the island?
2: That's right. I suppose we'll put you right over there. No, but here we are at my home. There is my wife, Miss Mumbe.
1: That woman is your wife?
2: For all practical purposes. Hello, Miss Mumbe. Home again.
4: Who is young stranger with open mouth?
2: This is John Newton. He'll be living here with us for a while. If it hadn't been for Miss Mumbe, John, I'd never have gotten the start I have. She was what you would call a princess among her people. Because of her influence, many fine slaves come my way. Isn't she lovely?
1: I'm happy to know you, ma'am.
4: I do not like this stranger.
2: That's too bad, my dear, but he may not be here with us for too great a time. I should like to try him out in the business.
1: But I thought...
2: Now, Newton, Certainly you're not so naive as to think that I would hire just anyone to work for me. I'm not a successful man through indiscriminate actions.
1: And if you do not like my work, or your wife doesn't like me?
2: That is none of my concern. If I release you, you may do anything you please. Ah, but it's warm out here. Come into the house. I'll have the slaves bring us something refreshing to

0: a bit more like it, Herr Newton.
1: Aye, sir. Very good.
2: Why do you stare at me?
0: Yes, I noticed that, too. What is it, Newton?
1: Oh, nothing. It's just that I've never seen a slave who did things the way we do them. I mean, the way she eats and things.
2: What you call me? A slave?
0: Mr. Newton is a very unschooled fellow, my dear. I'm sure some of his bad manners will disappear very soon. You see, Newton, Mazmumbi is a princess.
1: You said she was with her people.
0: And she is here. She is my princess. Since the day we were married, she's had complete rule here. It's well you understand that right from the beginning. When I'm away, you will do Mazmumbi's bidding. She rules the slaves. She rules the others here on my small island, and she will rule you. There are times when she even rules me.
1: I'll try to remember that, Mr. Sladesby.
0: Fine. Now, you see, my dear, I knew Mr. Newton would soon find his place in our picture.
2: I am not full sure, but we shall see.
0: How is the house coming?
1: Very well, I think. Your slaves are expert.
0: You see why I didn't sell these? Well, good. You shall be completely settled in a few days, and then we can set about assigning your duties in the business.
3: Small house finished.
0: Ah, that's good news. Come, John, let's take a look at your new home.
1: That's good news indeed.
3: It will be good to have slaves who can spend all time doing good work for me.
0: I know, my dear, I know. It has been an inconvenience for you, but you shall see Mr. Newton will be no trouble at all from here I am. Yes, yes, it's a good job. You ought to be quite comfortable here, Newton.
1: I'm sure I shall, sir.
0: Of course, you won't be spending a great deal of time here once your route is established and you set to work on it.
1: I understand, sir.
3: Young man, fall!
0: Newton, what is it, man? You look

0: Newton, are you awake?
1: Aye.
0: I'm afraid I must leave the island, Newton. Some business to attend to up the coast a ways. I'd hoped you'd have been in a position to handle it yourself, but...
1: I'm sorry, sir.
0: It couldn't be helped. Sometimes this African climate takes a bit of getting used to.
1: I'll be all right in a few days, I'm sure.
0: I know. For now, I must attend to this business up the coast. Mozambi will look in on you and see that you're taken care of until I return. I shall be back in a few weeks. By that time, you should be up and around and ready to start learning your route.
1: Water. Give me a drink.
2: Princess Mozambi say you make too much noise tonight.
1: But I must have something to drink. I'm burning with fever.
2: She say you wait till morning.
1: Is there anyone out there?
2: You call?
1: Please. Why has there been no food sent here for a day?
2: Princess Mozambi say you take too long get well. You too much trouble.
1: Has she stopped sending food?
2: She say you not getting better on purpose.
1: Please, have you any food?
2: I have no food, but you can pull roots from ground.
1: Please, anything. I must eat.
2: You get up.
1: I can't. I'm ill. You know that.
2: You get up. I am ruling here. I say you get up.
1: What kind of woman are you?
2: Get up. Get him to his feet and bring him out here to me.

0: Well, now that you are out, you walk by yourself.
1: What are you trying to do to me?
0: You walk. You and you, get in line behind man with funny walk. Walk same as him. Make funny line of funny walking men. You keep walking. You keep leading line.
2: Really, Newton, I cannot believe all this. I have never heard of anyone so ill-used. And I know that my princess is not capable of such treatment.
0: Lies? Because I am what he calls slave, he feels that such lies should be believed.
3: I'm not lying, sir. It's a miracle that I'm alive to tell you of it at all.
2: No, Newton, you have quite a reputation for, shall we say, stretching the truth. Are you sure that all that you have just related to me really happened?
3: All of it and more, sir. She called me all sorts of slanderous names and had her slaves throw things at me.
0: Must Muzmumbi listen to these lies?
2: My princess has come from a tribe known for much brutality, but the warmth I have known in her since we have been together throws a great weight of doubt on your entire tale. I shall not judge this occasion one way or the other. I do not like the fact of its being brought up. That can be forgotten.
0: Not by me.
2: I have another short trip to make in a few days' time. I believe you'll be well enough to accompany me, Newton. In the meantime, I prefer that you, and you, my dear, stay as far apart as possible.
0: I would not spit on his shadow.
3: I'll abide by your decision, Mr. Slatesby, and I should be more than anxious to accompany you on your coming trip. More than anxious.

And so we conclude Chapter 8 of Amazing Grace, the story of John Newton. 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
1: In our busy world, family time is frequently neglected. It is vital that we give attention to our families while we can. And it is especially important to give attention to what God says in His Word about our homes. For the next few moments, let's join Scott Pauley as we open the Scriptures and find God's message for your family.
2: One danger in the study of family is that though you want the best for your family, if you're not careful, you can almost become self-centered even about that. For example, you can study and pray and work on your home life only thinking about the people that live under your roof. I want you to know that God's perspective is when families are what they ought to be, then those families become conduits of His grace to others. They become channels for His truth. They become the means by which a church is helped, a community is blessed, a city is turned to Christ. And such is the example of Aquila and Priscilla. Now, we've been in Acts chapter 18, and I've given you a number of just practical things that we learned from Aquila and Priscilla's example, but I want to bring you to a couple of other scriptures today. Remember I said to you they show up in four different New Testament books. Well, we're first introduced to them in Acts 18, and there we learned that they just started right where they were, and I hope you'll start right where you are. But let me bring you to two other texts today and show you that they did what they could, and I want to challenge you to do what you can. The first scripture is Romans 16. At Romans 16, verses 3, 4, and 5, Paul writes to the church at Rome and says this, "Greet Priscilla and Aquila, my helpers in Christ Jesus." Now, two interesting things here. First, Priscilla's name comes first. Remember, we talked about that before. Perhaps she's the more prominent personality. But the important thing is not personality. The important thing is spirituality. And Aquila and Priscilla were spiritual people. They're serving God together. And notice how he identifies them as his helpers in Christ Jesus. I believe in the ministry of helps. I believe in the gift of helps. And I want you to know that though everybody cannot lead, and everybody's not going to be in charge, and everybody's not going to be a pastor or a deacon, everybody can be a helper. Would you ask God to make you a helper today? Pastor Sexton used to say to us that in a local church, everyone does one of two things. They either pastor the church, or they help someone pastor the church. I like that. So you're either called of God to lead and feed, or you're helping. And if you help God's servant, you're helping all those he ministers to. So Paul said, they are my helpers in Christ Jesus. And then he goes further, who have for my life laid down their own necks, unto whom not only I give thanks, but also all the churches of the Gentiles. Likewise, greet the church that is in their house. Do you see how God's work in them became God's work through them? That it didn't dead end with Aquila and Priscilla, and somebody says, well, they have a nice family. Well, they have a great home. No, no. Their family, their home, became the platform by which then they were able to minister to others. We saw a little of that in Acts 18 when they taught Apollos. Remember that, teaching others what they've been taught? But now, let me point a couple other things out to you. The first is that they involved their entire household in the work of the local church. Did you notice here that in Romans 16, verse 5, the Bible says the church met in their house. They literally allowed the church to meet in their living room. Now, that may not seem an amazing thing to you, but in the first century, when Christians were being hunted like animals, when they were being treated like criminals, when they were viewed as some crazy sect of people, some lunatic fringe, to allow a New Testament church, followers of Jesus Christ, to meet in your home immediately would mark you. Remember, they were in a world where great persecution had come upon the church, and yet they were not afraid to be identified that way. They were not afraid to be connected to what God was doing. That same principle is repeated in another place where they're mentioned in 1 Corinthians chapter 16 and verse 19. Listen to it. The churches of Asia salute you, Aquila and Priscilla, salute you much in the Lord with the church that is in their house. So it sounds to me like over quite a period of time, they allowed the local assembly to gather in their home. Now, I'm not a proponent of saying every church has to meet in a house. In this particular era in the New Testament, they could not meet openly. They had to meet privately. I thank the Lord that we have facilities and places where we can gather together and assemble freely, and we ought to thank God for that. But I would point out to you that for them to open their house to the church meant first that they had opened their heart to God. They were heart deep in the work of the local New Testament church. We don't know if they had children, but if they did have children, think of the impact that must have had on their children. My dad tells the story of his father starting a church in their house when he was just a boy, and some very funny things actually that happened. They lived in the back of the house, and the church met in the front of the house. That's an interesting and a sometimes complicated scenario, but it does reveal that someone is heart deep in the work of the local church. I want to recommend that you not only connect your family to a church where you attend, but that you involve your family in the work of the New Testament church. And then something else I would point out to you from both of these scriptures. Did you notice it? In Romans 16, the Bible says they were helpers. They laid down their own necks for Paul. He gave thanks for them. All the churches, the Gentiles, gave thanks for them. And then in 1 Corinthians 16, the Bible says they were saluting people much in the Lord. You should take careful note that Aquila and Priscilla were encouragers. You know what an encourager is? You know, when you get around somebody and they just lift your spirit, they point you to God. And it's not just personality. It's not just they're cheerful. No, they're spiritual people. And so they make you think of the Lord. Oh, this is something all of us ought to pray that God will make us. This is something all of us ought to desire to become. Friend, you may not be able to do many things, but you can do this thing. You can be an encourager. Do what you can right where you are. When the Bible says they saluted people much in the Lord, salute doesn't simply mean they put their hand to their forehead. Salute means they greeted them. They spoke encouraging words. They reached out to people. See, I think this is a mark of a spiritual home, a spiritual family. They've not internalized everything. They've not circled the wagons and simply concentrated on themselves and become introspective. They're looking out to the needs all around them and seeing how they can meet them. Would you ask God to show you how your family can minister to another family, how your family can encourage someone who's discouraged, how your family can reach your neighborhood with the gospel? In fact, why don't you sit your family down and have a conversation about it? Brainstorm a little bit. Involve even the children. Get some ideas. What are some things we could do to make a difference? You see, when Aquila and Priscilla connected themselves to the work of the church, that was more than the meetings. Yes, the church met in their house. Yes, they assembled with the church. But it went beyond the meetings to the ministry. It went beyond simply an assembly once a week to each and every day seeking to do what they could right where they are. Oh, what an impact that would make on our own families, on our children, and what an impact that would make on the church and the communities where God has allowed us to live and to labor. Do you see why Aquila and Priscilla have become such a favorite of mine? I hope you're getting to know them so well that they'll become a favorite of yours. I'll remind you, you're going to meet them in heaven someday, around the throne of God, and you're going to say, "I know who you are. We read all about you. Tell us more." On that day, at the judgment seat, I would love for someone else to be able to say of my family that God used that family to minister to us. Would you pray today, Lord, make us like Aquila and Priscilla. Make us more the servants we ought to be in our home, with our church, and for our community. May, by God's grace, all of us just do what we can.
1: 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And these principles are very applicable to your marriage today. 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

0: proclaiming the name of the Lord Jesus Christ, the only Savior of men. 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
1: All right, now good day to each and every one of you. I'm Brother James, and I greet you in the name of our Lord and Savior Jesus Christ, the Lamb of God, which taketh away the sin of the world. And I welcome you one more time to the Preaching of the Cross radio broadcast. Hope and pray that God is blessing you today. He wants to. It's His will. It's His desire. He commendeth His love toward us, and that while we were yet sinners, Christ died for us. And now that we've been born again, those of you listening that are saved and born again, how much more, now that you're His children, will He bless and guide and comfort and bestow His love upon you? And those of you that are listening to my voice that have never been saved, you've never been born again, oh, I just don't know if you could possibly comprehend how much God loves you, how wonderful it would be to know the forgiveness of sins, to have the assurance of everlasting life. All of that is available to you. All of that is yours for the taking through the person of the Lord Jesus Christ and the wonderful gift of His love. We're glad God gave us a Bible as well. I tell you, if it wasn't for the Word of God, if it was not for this precious, holy Bible that God has given into our possession, we really wouldn't know right from wrong. We wouldn't know good from evil. We wouldn't know truth from falsehood. I'm so glad God's given us His holy Word in the pages of the Bible. We are studying together the book of Malachi. We are in the second chapter. If you'd like to get your Bible and follow along, we're in the second chapter, and we're coming across a paragraph that begins in verse number 11, and then another paragraph that begins in verse 14, and another begins in verse 17. I don't know if we can cover all three of these paragraphs on the program today or not, but I'm telling you, if you have been with us thus far in our study, you know that Malachi is one rough book. This is God's absolute rebuke of the nation of Israel in the days just before he closed the door on them. For 400 years, God is going to say nothing to His chosen people Israel. Malachi is the last voice they'll hear. And then for 400 years, God is silent, and the next voice they hear will be the angelic announcement of the birth of their Messiah. Nothing in between. So this book of Malachi is where God left off dealing with a stubborn and rebellious people, and explains the reason why for four centuries He had no communion, no fellowship with them. And like I said, it's a tough book. Malachi 2 verse 11 starts this way. Judah hath dealt treacherously. That is, they're sneaky, they're cunning, they're up to no good. They mean somebody harm. And an abomination is committed in Israel and in Jerusalem. For Judah hath profaned the holiness of the Lord, which he loved, and hath married the daughter of a strange god. Now, we can go two directions with this. Number one, we can realize, and I'm not violating the grammar of this verse when I go either of these two directions. First of all, Judah hath profaned the holiness of the Lord which he loved. That is, the Lord loves holiness. And Judah took the holiness of the Lord and made it a profane thing. You know the word profanity. That's defilement. That's dirty. That's an absence of holiness. And so what they did, they just turned God's holiness right upside down. They profaned the holiness of the Lord. And then the second meaning, and again, this does not violate the grammar or the context. The Lord loved Judah. The Lord loved Israel. The Lord loved Jerusalem. And yet they profaned the holiness of the Lord. They violated that love relationship and look what they did. And married the daughter of a strange god. Now, this is a very literal statement. The children of Israel were commanded, given a command that no other people on earth were ever given. They were commanded not to intermarry with other peoples. Now, a Christian is commanded not to marry someone who is not a Christian. But that's the only prohibition placed upon the New Testament church. Oh, I know some of you have your opinions. I've got opinions too, but we're teaching the Bible. But the nation of Israel, the Hebrew people, were not to take wives of anyone who was not a flesh and blood descendant of Abraham, Isaac, and Jacob. They were forbidden to do so. They made this error in the days of Ezra. And Ezra rebuked them. Bible says they have taken their daughters for themselves and for their sons, so that the holy seed have mingled themselves with the people of those lands. And those lands listed in verse 1 of Ezra 9 were the Canaanites, the Hittites, the Perizzites, the Jebusites, the Ammonites, the Moabites, the Egyptians, and the Amorites. And they were not to do that. And God rebuked them for it. And then Nehemiah addressed this very same thing. Nehemiah chapter 13, verse 23. In those days also I saw Jews that had married wives of Ashdod, of Ammon, and of Moab. And their children spake half in the speech of Ashdod and could not speak in the Jews' language, but according to the language of each people. And I contended with them and cursed them and smote certain of them and plucked off their hair and made them swear by God, saying, ye shall not give your daughters unto their sons, nor take their daughters unto your sons or for yourselves. Did not Solomon, king of Israel, sin by these things? So this was very serious crime by the children of Israel. And the reason is, listen, the reason has nothing to do with skin color or hair texture or any of that. Has nothing to do with that. God knows, and he made it clear in the Bible. Listen to me. God knows, and he made it clear in the Bible that your marriage partner is going to influence your religious practices and is certainly going to shape the faith and the beliefs of the children that will be born to you. Did you know in the Bible, every single time a man married a woman who worshiped a different god, every single time that woman turned the heart of the man away from his god and to her god. Every time. There's not one exception to that in all the Bible. Now that's why, my Christian friend, God told you not to be unequally yoked together with an unbeliever. You say, well, I don't think I'm going to shake my faith. She isn't going to shake my faith. I could marry a Mormon girl. It wouldn't hurt me. I could marry a Mary-worshipping girl, and it wouldn't hurt me. I could marry a pagan girl or a Jehovah's Witness girl. It wouldn't hurt me. She's going to raise your children. Don't tell me you're not going to surrender your faith and your beliefs, or surrender the happiness of your marriage, or surrender the souls of your children if you enter into a relationship like that. And so God told the children of Israel not to do this thing. He rebuked them for it throughout the centuries, and here they are in Malachi's day still practicing the same sin. Verse 12, Malachi 2:12. The Lord will cut off the man that doeth this. That phrase always has to do with God bringing about the execution of a man so that he cannot live in the promised land and enjoy its blessings and benefits. Cut off. That's what that phrase means. That's capital punishment. That's execution. The Lord will cut off the man that doeth this, the master and the scholar. The master and the scholar. Yeah, you know, it's a funny thing. Men that want to correct, they call it correct. Men that want to pervert and alter and change this old King James Bible. Men that want to criticize and corrupt and find fault with this old King James Bible. They sit around in a school long enough or a university long enough, hanging out with unbelievers like themselves and infidels like themselves. And when they've been there long enough, they begin to be called by men who have been there just as long, hanging out, criticizing the Bible and tearing down people's faith in the Bible. They begin to call one another scholars. We are Bible scholars. What does that mean, you're a Bible scholar? Oh, that means I've studied the Bible for so many years that I'm now an expert. I'm now equipped and qualified to condemn the Word of God. I am a scholar. Now, isn't it a funny thing? This is God's sense of humor. Isn't it a funny thing that when a man who doesn't believe the Bible calls himself a Bible scholar, he proves that he is unlearned in the Scriptures, because if he was as smart as he claimed to be, he would know that in the Bible, a scholar is a student, not a teacher. I tell you, the Lord takes the wise in their own conceit and has them in derision. A diller, a dollar, a 12 o'clock, what? Scholar. What's that? That's a schoolboy. The term in Malachi 2 is master, that's the teacher, and scholar, that's the student. The Lord will cut off the man that doeth this, the master and the teacher, out of the tabernacles of Jacob, and him that offereth an offering unto the Lord of hosts. So here is another offense that will cause the people to be separated from their God. And verse 13, yet look what he says, and this have ye done again, covering the altar of the Lord with tears, with weeping, and with crying out. Now, you say, preacher, that's a good thing. They're coming to God's altar, and they're shedding tears, and they're weeping, and they're crying out. Isn't that a good thing? Look what the Lord says. Insomuch, that he regardeth not the offering any more, or receiveth it with goodwill at your hand. Now, look what God said. You can come to my altar and I'll not meet you there. You can cry out at my altar and I will not hear or answer you. You can bring me an offering and I will not receive it. Listen to me, my church-going friend of the United States of America. God isn't interested in the prayers you pray. God isn't interested in the tears you shed. God isn't interested in the money you give. God isn't interested in the service you render. If in your heart and in your life, you are profaning the holiness of the Lord and disobeying the Word of God. Now don't get mad at me and write me a nasty letter. I didn't say that. Write a letter to Malachi. I didn't say it. I'm reading you what the Bible says. So let's figure out where we are here. Somebody in Malachi 2 is still going to the tabernacle, to the temple, to the place of worship. Somebody in Malachi 2 is still teaching the Bible and studying the Bible. Somebody in Malachi 2 is still praying at an altar and bringing offerings to God. And yet, despite all that, God will have nothing to do with them. And it has to do with the fact that they are married to the daughter of a strange God, but it goes deeper than that. Stay with me. I'm about to really stroke the fur in the wrong direction here for some of you. So just, if you're riding in the car, make sure that seatbelt is on. If you're at home, you may want to put that kitchen knife down. You may want to just find a seat. Just sit down for a minute. Are you ready? Verse 14, yet ye say, wherefore? Wherefore? Why is God not hearing our prayers? Why is God not accepting our offerings? Wherefore? Because the Lord hath been witness between thee and the wife of thy youth, against whom thou hast dealt treacherously. Well now, it turns out that these men in verse 11 who have married the daughter of a strange god already had a wife, and they dealt treacherously against that wife, left her, abandoned her, put her away, divorced her before they ever got tangled up, or while they were tangled up, or so they could get tangled up with that other woman. Uh-oh. You know something? There are not many preachers left on the radio, and most of them border to border, coast to coast, most of them surely wouldn't say what I'm about to say. Some would, not many. I don't know of a TV preacher that would touch what I'm about to touch. There might be one, but I don't know who it is. I doubt one man in 100 who stands in a pulpit on Sunday will say what I'm about to say. But I have a responsibility to God and to you to tell the truth, and I'm about to tell it. Yet, verse 14, yet is she thy companion and the wife of thy covenant? Now, I'm going to tell you what the Bible just said, and you can read it upside down, sideways. You can try and run to the Hebrew for refuge if you want. I'm telling you what God just said. God said, you may have a piece of paper from a judge in a courtroom that said you're not married to that girl, but I don't recognize that piece of paper, and as far as I'm concerned, you have a wife against whom you've dealt treacherously, and the fact that you're married to some other daughter of some other god doesn't change the fact that I joined two together in a lifelong covenant, and I did not put that bond, I did not sever that bond, I did not break that man and that woman asunder, and that's why Jesus said, if you put away your wife and get in bed with another one, you commit adultery, and if you put away your husband, get in bed with another one, you're committing adultery, because God doesn't recognize that piece of paper signed by that judge who set himself against the Word of God. Now, I'm not trying to hurt anybody's feelings. I know, you listen to my voice right now, I know there's thousands of you who can't go back and fix the wrong that you've committed. I've got things like that in my life. I've got things in my life that I've done that were wrong. And I will reap what I have sowed till the day I die. I will suffer the consequences of those misdeeds until the day I die. But I'm not going to stop telling the truth about those things just because I have been guilty. That would be a disservice to everyone who follows me, to everyone who comes behind me. My children have to know this is wrong even if Daddy once did it. This is wrong even though Mama once did it. My congregation needs to know this is wrong, even though your pastor once did it. I'm not proud of my sin. I'm ashamed of it. I don't make excuses for my sin. I repent of my sin. But I'm telling you right now, God is not interested in all of this denial of what he said in his word, so that somebody can justify and be comfortable with their sinful lifestyle. Verse number 15. Did not he make one? Didn't God, when that man, that woman, they were joined, didn't God make them one? Okay? He did. Yet had the residue of the Spirit. and wherefore one that he might seek a godly seed. Now God made out of two people, he made them one flesh. Malachi 2:15 says that obviously is in the realm of the spirit. And the remainder of what God did abides even when that man walks away, even that woman walks away. What God did walks away with them. And he did it so the seed, the children, the offspring could be godly. And if a woman is an adulteress and a man is an adulterer, that is not a godly example for the children. Therefore, verse 15, take heed to your spirit. And let none deal treacherously against the wife of his youth. You know, we got this idea in America today, and it's in the church as much or more than it's in the world. I'm going to sin against God. I'm going to break my marriage vows. I'm going to commit adultery. And then I'll just come to the altar, shed a few tears, say a little prayer, and ask God to forgive me, and live happily ever after. You're deceived by the devil. Do you hear what I said? You're deceived by the devil. It doesn't work that way. Be not deceived. God is not mocked. For whatsoever man soweth, that shall he also reap. I'm not trying to hurt your feelings. I'm trying to keep people, listen to my voice right now, from doing something God said not to do. I'm not trying to drag anybody through the mud. That's remarried, now you found out that wasn't God's perfect will. I'm not attacking you. But I'm trying to warn this nation and the people of this nation and the church-going people of this nation and the professing Christians in this nation that this lackadaisical attitude toward marriage and divorce and remarriage is an abomination in the eyes of God. Verse 16. For the Lord God of Israel saith that he hateth. Did you know God hated things? I'm reading the Bible. Oh, I'm gonna get the mail this week, and you're gonna try and explain to me why your situation was such that God, if God had just known as much about it as you did, and if God was just as smart as you were, he wouldn't have said what he said, because after all, you weren't happy. Look, you can send me that letter if you want to. I'm not gonna rewrite the Bible. God, listen, the God of Israel saith that he hateth putting away. God hates it when a man puts away his wife. God hates it when a woman puts away her husband. And then you're going to go back to church 3 months later and shed a couple of tears and put a little money in the offering plate and pretend like everything's all right now. God said, you better take heed to your spirit. Therefore, take heed to your spirit that ye deal not treacherously. Look what God said, verse 10, treacherously. Verse number 14, treacherously. Verse number 15, treacherously. Verse number 16, treacherously. There is treachery afoot in our nation. From the priest to the rabbi, to the preacher, to the evangelist, through the counselor, through the psychiatrist, it seems like one voice is being lifted up in favor of swap that partner. Just keep on trying till you get it right. Just if you're not happy, if it didn't go in your way, if your little feelings got hurt, that's not the Bible. That's not God's heart. It's treachery, treachery. Listen to me. Are you single? Are you single? Don't you dare marry somebody you're not going to spend the rest of your life with. Do you hear me? Are you remarried and you didn't know? Your heart's breaking right now. You're trembling right now. You're feeling dirty right now. Listen, you can't go back. You can't undo those things. Don't you do it again. You hear me? Don't you do it again. Are you married? Are you married? Divorce is not an option. Divorce is not an option. Do you hear me? make it work, make it right, fast, pray, beg God, plead with God, be the perfect husband, be the perfect wife, make sure you're blameless. That's all you can do. You don't have any guarantee about the other person, but you can guarantee your heart's right. You can guarantee your life's right. And God will bless, God will move, God will answer. I'm telling you, this soap opera living, this Hollywood living, this Bible denying, loose living, God calls it treacherous. God says He hates it. And I thank every one of you, preachers, I thank every one of you that joins me in lifting your voice against this careless, indifferent attitude toward the marriage bond in our world today. First thing God established was a home. The first thing the devil wants to ruin is the home. And he's ruining America by ruining the home. You know that. I know that. We need to make sure everybody knows it. God help us be more concerned with telling the truth than with popularity and public opinion. Amen and amen.
2: 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Until next time, I'm Brother James. May the Lord richly bless you, and good day.

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1: Life in a warm little pond? This is Ken Ham, head of the ministry that built a full-size ark near Cincinnati, Ohio. Did you know that many secular scientists believe life's raw ingredients arrived here on meteorites? One study suggested if these space rocks landed in ponds, the water might have dried up, allowing the building blocks of RNA to get together and form chains, and somehow from this life emerged. But even if somehow you can get RNA to form, you don't have life. Life requires information, and a random collection of molecular strings isn't information. There has to be a language system, a code, to give the sequence meaning. Life did not evolve in a pond. It was created by God from the very beginning.
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2: Lead us, our Father, as we open thy word to study today. Direct us by the Holy Spirit. May thy will be done. May some soul be born again. In Jesus' name, amen. On the last broadcast, I pointed out that in the Bible, the Lamb is mentioned, that is in the New Testament. The Lamb is mentioned in the New Testament more than 30 times, and at least 28 of these are found in Revelation. We talked about the Lamb slain from the foundation of the earth. Multitudes washed their robes white in the blood. That's 7:14. And in 12:11, they overcame the devil by the blood. And then, in Revelation 21:23, the Lamb is the light. Now, let me begin today by saying that all Christ did, all he said. Now, watch this, underline it. All he did and all he said. All he is doing or ever will do has its beginning, or it emanates from Calvary. Dearly beloved, if Jesus had not gone to Calvary, and if it had been possible for the devil to keep him from reaching Calvary, there would be no salvation, there would be no pearly white city, there would be no eternal life, no eternal joy, no eternal bliss for anyone. I repeat, all, just say all, and that's all we need to say. All spiritual blessings are ours by means of, and I use that term continually, by means of the cross of the Lord Jesus Christ. Now, when Jesus began his public ministry, you remember he was baptized, of course, and he was tempted in the wilderness. Then he went down to Cana, and he changed the water into wine, and then he cleansed the temple, and then we read that Nicodemus, the teacher in Israel, came to him and said, "We know that you are a teacher, Rabbi. We know you're a teacher." And Jesus, of course, began to instruct Nicodemus. And he said, "Except a man be born again, he cannot see the kingdom of God." He can't see it. Now, I talked about that extensively in the very outset of this series when I talked about the text that is found in 1 Corinthians 1:23-24, we preach Christ crucified, Christ the power of God and the wisdom of God. I talked about seeing the kingdom. You can't see it until you're born again. Now, in the process of teaching Nicodemus, Jesus climaxed his message in the process of teaching. He pointed out the new birth, and he pointed out that which is born of flesh is flesh, that which is born of spirit is spirit. And then he said, of course he said other things, but then he said, "As Moses lifted up the serpent in the wilderness, even so must the Son of Man be lifted up, that whosoever believeth in him should not perish, but have eternal life." Now let me show you something that I hope you'll see, because if you do, it'll help you, and it may help you and others. Now suppose that I or any minister should come to your house, and suppose you did not know anything about the Old Testament scriptures at all. You did not know one thing about the Old Testament books or prophecies, and suppose you should come to me and say, maybe you'd say, "Mr. Green, I believe you are a teacher. I believe you are God's teacher." Now, that's what Nicodemus actually said. Now, I'm using myself because I want to try to get this across to you. I'm no different than any other preacher. I preach the gospel. I preach the gospel. That's all I do. But suppose you should come to me and you say, "Mr. Green, I believe you are a teacher. I believe you are sent from God. I believe you're God's man. Now tell me, how can I reach heaven?" Then I'd say to you, "You must be born again. But you don't know a thing about the Bible. You don't know one thing about the Bible." And then you'd say, as Nicodemus did, of course, Nicodemus did know something about the Bible, but I want to show you another point. Now, Nicodemus said, how can a man be born when he is old? Now, you might say that. And then, right on down, Jesus taught him step by step by step, except a man be born of spirit, that which is born of flesh is flesh, that which is born of spirit is spirit. And Jesus said, art thou a master in Israel and knowest not these things? Now, as Jesus brought his teaching, his instruction to a close, he said to Nicodemus, and as Moses lifted up the serpent in the wilderness. Now, Nicodemus knew. Now, you may not. I may be preaching to someone today that has never read the account of the serpent of brass. You may not know about it. But Jesus, of course, he was omniscient. He knew that Nicodemus knew about the serpent of brass. Nicodemus was, he was the teacher in Israel, and he knew well the account of Moses. So Jesus said, as Moses lifted up the serpent in the wilderness, even so must the Son of Man be lifted up. Now, suppose I should say that to you, and you didn't know one thing about the Old Testament. What would you think that I would be talking about? You'd say, well, now, what do you mean? What do you mean? But Nicodemus didn't say that because he knew about Moses, the prophet of the Old Testament, that is one of the great prophets, and the fathers thought that Moses was the greatest, and Nicodemus knew about him, and he had read the books of Moses many times. No doubt he could quote many passages, probably the one about the serpent of brass. And so Moses lifted up the serpent, and Jesus said, even so, in like manner, in the same fashion as Moses lifted up the serpent, even so must the Son of Man be lifted up, that whosoever believeth him should not perish, but have eternal life. The Son of Man. All right. Now, when God Almighty thunders out must, God means exactly what he says, must. Must. Now, Jesus said to Nicodemus, as Moses lifted up the serpent of brass in the wilderness. Now, he didn't go into detail because he knew that Nicodemus understood why. They were dying from the bite of the serpent. They were dying. And Moses cried out to God, and God said, make a serpent of brass and put it on a pole. And that's Calvary, the cross, the tree, a pole. You get poles from trees. Unless it's a steel pole, and they didn't have any steel poles. This was a tree. And so the tree, and of course brass is judgment, and on Calvary is a symbol of judgment. And on Calvary, Jesus judged sin. He paid the penalty. He paid the ransom. Now, God said, as Moses raised up the serpent, even so must. It is a divine imperative, a divine must, a divine necessity, that the Son of Man be lifted up. And please notice that Nicodemus did not say, what are you talking about? Please explain to me in detail. Now, he did say, how can a man be born? He did say, I don't understand. And when Jesus said to Nicodemus, as Moses lifted up the brass on the pole, even so must the Son of Man be lifted up. He didn't say, how can this be? He didn't say, please explain, because he knew that the serpent was the symbol of judgment, and he knew that when the bitten Israelites looked upon the serpent of brass on the pole as instructed by Moses, Nicodemus knew that they were healed of the serpent bite. Now, when Jesus said the Son of Man must be lifted up, then Nicodemus understood that he was talking about a cross, a tree, on a pole, like the brass serpent in the wilderness. Now, Jesus followed that with this, for God so loved the world. For, now that conjunction connects those two verses. The Son of Man must be lifted up, because of God's love for sinners. Now, that is the only way. Listen, my dear friends, in this liberal, modern, Bible-denying, religious age, and this is the most religious age that has ever been. There's never been an age like this when it comes to religion. People join churches wholesale. They unite with religions. They take vows. This is the age of religion. But I wonder how many listening to me today join the church. Maybe you were baptized or you signed a pledge or you took a vow, but down deep in your heart, you do not have any peace whatsoever. You're afraid to die. You're afraid to meet God. You have no peace. You have no assurance. You have no hope beyond the grave. Now, if you are afraid to face God, then there's something wrong with your religion. You better check up and see if the devil gave you a counterfeit. Now, that's right. The Bible teaches perfect love casteth out fear. Fear hath torment. And if you fear, then you have not been made perfect in love. 1 John chapter 4. Now then, let me move on. For God so loved the world, he gave his only begotten Son. He gave him. What did he do? He gave him. He gave him in death. God gave him. God set him forth. God permitted. God allowed. And if you'll please, please, listen carefully. According to Isaiah 53, he was smitten of God and afflicted. Man had nothing to do with providing salvation. The Virgin Mary was the mother of God's Son, but so far as man having anything to do with salvation, man has nothing to do with providing salvation. All man can do is receive. Now, what did the Israelites do? Moses made the serpent of brass. He put it on a pole. He lifted it up. And then he instructed those who were sick and dying from the serpent bites. He instructed them to look and live. Now that's all, look and live. In other words, just cast your eyes upon the serpent. You don't need to move into a certain position. You don't need to go near the pole. You don't need to be bowing on your knees. Look, look, see, look and live, look and live. Now, I know some of you folks say, well, Green makes it too easy. No, now wait a minute. I'm not making it too easy. Ministers and religionists and evangelists and teachers have done a good job at confusing people about salvation, redemption, the forgiveness of sins, and becoming a child of God. Ministers have done a good job at confusing people. One comes along, he preaches this, somebody else comes along, they preach that, somebody else comes along, and they say they're both wrong and I'm right, and today you say, who is right and who is wrong? Listen, the Bible's right and everything else is wrong. The Bible, the Word of God. Now, the poor, snake-bitten, dying Israelites were commanded to look and live. Now, you are invited, come unto me, and I will in no wise cast you out. Well, there's only one way to come, by faith, by faith. You certainly can't go to heaven. Man has reached the moon. I don't know if Jesus tarries. I don't know. Many years ago, I prepared a four-page tract, and I said the only thing that will prevent man from reaching the moon will be the second coming. Well, I said that many years ago. I said the only thing that'll prevent him from reaching the moon will be the second coming of Jesus, and man has reached the moon. Now, I don't know whether he'll ever go to Mars or not. I suppose he will if Jesus tarries long enough. I suppose man will go to Mars. Of course, man has been to the moon several times now and probably will go again and again. I don't know. But I'm saying all that to say this. Even though man has built a rocket and I'm not even capable of thinking in terms of the power of the moon rocket. I can't. And man, of course, has built a rocket that has carried cameras to Mars or past Mars, but I have news for you. Man will never build a rocket that will take manned God's heaven. Now, they tried to build a tower in Nimrod's day, and you know what happened. And I can assure you that man will never build a rocket or a ship to go to heaven or to the pearly white city. Now, the only way that you or I or anyone else will ever reach that celestial city is by faith. Look and live. Look to Jesus. Jesus said in John 10:28, I give unto them eternal life. I give unto them eternal life. Now, the reason Jesus can and does give eternal life is because he is the fulfillment of the serpent of brass on a pole. Now, you wait a minute. It was a serpent of brass in Moses' day, the lamb that I talked about yesterday, the Lamb of God on the pole brings life, the Lamb of God. Look to the Lamb and live. Jesus, the Lamb, slain from the foundation of the world, manifest in these last times for you and for me. He paid the sin debt. He paid the ransom. He, through his shed blood, by means of his shed blood, has made possible the ladder from earth to heaven. You know, Jesus said to Nathanael and to others, he said, you'll see angels descending from heaven to the earth. He's Jacob's ladder. You remember Jacob's dream? Well, Jesus is the fulfillment. He's the ladder. He is the way. He is the only way, the one way. He is the door, the one door. And only by means of his death is he the ransom, the debt paid, the ladder, the way, the truth, the life. And he gave his flesh that we might live. He gave his blood that we might live. So as Moses lifted up the serpent, even so must the Son of Man be lifted up, that whosoever, thank God for that word, whosoever believeth in him should not perish but have eternal life. For God so loved, God's love provided the Lamb. God's love provided the Lamb. God's love provided Calvary. Now, don't you ever entertain the thought that the devil provided the cross. Don't you ever think in those terms. It's true that the Bible declares clearly that wicked men slew him, crucified him. But don't you ever forget that God Almighty allowed it. You remember, allowed it. Now, listen, it was God who so loved that he set forth Jesus in a body of flesh to save sinners. And when they came to arrest Jesus, Jesus said, whom seek ye? They said, Jesus of Nazareth. And he said, I am. And they fell backwards on the ground. Two words. I started to say two little words, but no. Two of the biggest words, two of the greatest, two of the most powerful. I am. That's Jehovah. I am. And they knew what he meant when he said, I am. I am. And they fell down backward. And the power of those two words. Listen, he said, Peter, put up your sword. Don't you know I could call down 12 legions of angels? Put up your sword, Peter. Don't you ever entertain the thought that the devil instigated Calvary. Listen, the slain lamb was in God's program before God ever made an earth or a man, because in God's omniscience, God knew that man would sin, and God provided salvation before God created man. That's God's love. For God so loved, he gave his only Son, that whosoever believeth what? Believeth that God loved, God gave, Jesus died, buried, rose again, ascended. Believe the record that God gave of his precious Son. That's what you believe. And believing, you might have life. For God sent not his Son into the world to condemn the world, but that the world through him might be saved. He that believeth on him is not condemned. He that believeth not is condemned already, because he hath not believed in the name of the only begotten Son of God. Are you a believer? If you're not, you're lost. Dear Heavenly Father, honor thy word today and save many precious souls for Jesus' sake. Amen.
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0: sounding forth the praises of the Savior of all men, the Lord Jesus Christ. 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
1: Once again, we say welcome aboard. It's good to be with you at this time. Brother Munn speaking. I program here called A Fisherman's 5-Minute Look at the Book. The book of 1 Chronicles. 1 Chronicles chapter 12, verse 32. A little something different this week. I'm praying this. I'm praying that God would give you, as a child of God, and my friend, if you do not know Jesus Christ as personal Savior, I pray somehow God will give you a desire, my friend, to understand what salvation is all about. And you trust Christ as Savior. And then in doing so, we pray that God would give you what 1 Chronicles chapter 12, verse 32 says about the children of Issachar, that God would give you an understanding of the times. The children of Issachar, they had ability to be able to help in the years of leadership. Verse 32, and the children of Issachar, which were men that had understanding of the times, to know what Israel ought to do. As far as my country is concerned, do we have people that is in power like this? You know, like the children of Issachar, that has understanding of the times, to know what America ought to do. Many of our programs has heard in other countries that the leadership in your country might know what your country ought to do. I believe we're not possessed of this anymore. I'll be honest with you. As far as my country is concerned, I don't know if people understand the times. I listen to people talk and I wonder, do you really see what's going on in light of the Bible? Can you understand the times? These children of Issachar helped in years of leadership. We talked about yesterday, just giving some type of overview. They helped in the area of government, you know. They understood that now David is supposed to be the king. They understood who the enemy was. They understood the public affairs and the temper of the nation. And they helped Israel with this. You know, we need this today. In my country, what's happened as far as government is concerned, government's gone from protecting its people to controlling its people, my friend. The massive amount of people that left Europe many, many years ago and came to America came for the reason, my friend, to be free from government control. And yet, for some reason, we think about people in our country, they like the idea of huge government, and then it can take care of us. My friend, we think about control. You cannot imagine what control means. Ultimately, it has to do with bondage. But not only just government, but the children of Issachar helped in the realm of business. It says, which men that had understanding of the times to know what Israel ought to do in the realm of the business world. They had knowledge in sowing and reaping. They had knowledge that had to do with trading, the buying and selling. Yes, men of good business, you know, to be able to help maybe those who raised fruit or those who had cattle, and we think about camels and sheep and goats. They had wisdom to tell people what to do. They had understanding of the times to be able to get the most for the product and what to grow at just the right time. You know, we need this today. You know, the business world, it seems as if we think about a lot of God's people are just, you know, they're at odds today because they made some very unwise decisions. Sometimes I even know some people that just spent years in a particular realm getting an education, and now as far as the abilities that they have, there's no job openings for them. You said, what are you saying? I need to understand the times so that I can find out what business I'm supposed to be in. If I'm a man, I'm supposed to be taking care of my family. As far as taking care of my family, that means I must have some kind of work. I must have some type of job. Most Christians, listen, I found this to be true. Most Christians, as far as their job is concerned, they don't even like what they're doing, you know. I wonder why some Christians are doing what they're doing. They miss their call. You need to find out what business you belong into. You said, how do I do that? You need some understanding of the times. Things change so quickly. Research as to the future of the business. Get proper training for such. Stay alert as to changes. The fishing business, which I was a part of years ago, has changed so much since I was a part of it. You know, we think about the vessels, the equipment on our vessels, the way we take care of the seafood product. It's all changed, my friend. And I need wisdom in this particular area in having understanding of the times in the realm of business. not only just government, but business. These men of Issachar helped Israel to know what to do as far as the business world is concerned. Oh, would you not pray, God, give me understanding of the times that I might know how to live for the Savior, especially in realms of business. Until tomorrow, Fisher and Mullen saying goodbye.

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0: proclaiming the name of the Lord Jesus Christ, the only Savior of men. This is Gethsemane Global
1: Radio. I want
0: you
1: to make note of the statement given to us in the 13th verse, where the Bible says, the Lord gave her conception. Thank you for joining us today. This is Pastor Clarence Sexton from the Temple Baptist Church and Crown College in Knoxville, Tennessee. But today, may this message speak to your heart from the book of Ruth. The book of Ruth, in the fourth chapter of the book of Ruth, and we'll begin reading with verse 13. Chapter by chapter and verse by verse, we've worked our way through this wonderful book of the Bible and have had the Lord bless and speak to our hearts through so many beautiful things we've seen here about His love and mercy. As we come to the fourth chapter, so many things seem to be rushing to conclusion. But before we close this book of Ruth, we'll see that we have open to us from this closing chapter so many beautiful things to come. Ruth chapter 4, the Bible says, beginning with verse 13, so Boaz took Ruth, and she was his wife. And when he went in to her, the Lord gave her conception, and she bare a son. And the women said unto Naomi, blessed be the Lord, which hath not left thee this day without a kinsman, that his name may be famous in Israel. That his name may be famous in Israel. As you've noticed, when we read through this book of the Bible, there are so many expressions that reach out from the text to grab our attention. And I want you to make note of the statement given to us in the 13th verse, where the Bible says, the Lord gave her conception. The Lord gave her conception. We've traveled with Elimelech and Naomi, their sons, Mahlon and Chilion, as they left the land of Bethlehem, Judah, crossed the Jordan, and moved to Moab. We walked on the sad occasion of Elimelech's death by Naomi's side, and then followed her two sons also to the grave. We watched as she spoke to her daughters-in-law and encouraged them to stay in Moab. And we heard Ruth speak to her these words quoted so often. When Ruth said, entreat me not to leave thee or return from following after thee. Whether thou goest, I will go. Where thou lodgest, I will lodge. Thy people shall be my people and thy God my God. Where thou diest, will I die, and there will I be buried. The Lord do so to me, and more also, if aught but death part thee and me. We watched those two women walk into Bethlehem, Judah, and we heard Naomi say to the people, don't call me Naomi, call me Mara. The hand of the Lord has gone out against me. God hath dealt bitterly with me. My name is no longer pleasant. It is now bitter. And we saw those women who seemed hopeless send Ruth out to glean. And in the care and keeping of God, she found her way into the field of Boaz. And he came and spoke, the Lord be with thee, and inquired about this damsel, Ruth. We watched their love story unfold. We saw him determined to redeem her. And now we come to the fourth chapter. And he has purchased her The Bible says in verse 10 of chapter 4, "Moreover, Ruth the Moabitess, the wife of Mahlon, have I purchased to be my wife, to raise up the name of the dead upon his inheritance, that the name of the dead be not cut off from among his brethren and from the gate of his place. Ye are witnesses this day." This woman is to be his wife. And when we come now to the 13th verse of this fourth chapter, we find the marriage taking place. And not only does God tell us that they were married, the Bible tells us that the Lord gave her conception. This is a wonderful story. Let's try to keep it simple. We remember that this story took place in the days which the judges ruled, about 1,300 years before the birth of Christ. And we understand that the church was started by the Lord Jesus and his disciples. I believe that the church started with Christ and his disciples and was empowered at Pentecost. When Christ commissioned his disciples, he was commissioning that first New Testament church. And now we're talking about so many beautiful things that are types or pictures in the Old Testament of the church. But keep in mind, we're not telling you that the church started here, but God gives us these glimpses of things to come. And we find in Boaz the beautiful type of our heavenly Boaz, the Lord Jesus Christ. Ruth's kinsman redeemer, a picture of our kinsman redeemer. And we find in Ruth a beautiful type or picture of the church. Some say, and I tend to agree, the most wonderful type of the church you can find in the Bible. This Gentile bride, as the Bible calls her, marrying this Hebrew man, Boaz. The Jew Boaz taking the Gentile Ruth as his bride. And as we look at this portion of the story, I want you to consider with me that it is a story of a gift. A story of a gift. And I want to call your attention to this because I think it needs to be emphasized. The Bible says, "So Boaz took Ruth, and she was his wife. And when he went in unto her, the Lord gave her conception." Notice the language of Scripture. The Lord gave Ruth conception. Conception is a gift from God. We ought never minimize that. I hope you understand what I'm about to say when I tell you this little episode. The other day I was overhearing a young couple converse, young wife with a young husband. People who are not members of our church, but they could well have been members of our church. And they were sort of talking just nonchalantly about their lives and their future, and what they wanted to buy and where they wanted to travel, some things they wanted to do while they were young. And then just sort of off the cuff, they said, "And then when we have our child, this is what we want to do." Sort of one, two, three, four, and then have a child. And that's what we're going to do. As if when we get ready to have one, we're going to have one. Just that simple. Now, I think as an adult man, I understand what they were talking about. But it bothered me that two people could talk in those terms about one thing, a trip, plans for this, that, and the other, and then a child, just in same sort of order. God's people need to have a full understanding that children are a gift from the Lord. Conception is a gift from God. Now, Boaz took Ruth to be his wife, but the Bible says God gave her conception. Life begins with conception. I want you to turn with me in your Bible just for a moment to the Psalms. And I'll have you mark just a brief passage in Psalm 139. In Psalm 139, the Bible says, beginning with verse 13, "For thou hast possessed my reins, thou hast covered me in my mother's womb. I will praise thee, for I am fearfully and wonderfully made. Marvelous are thy works, and that my soul knoweth right well. And that my soul knoweth right well. Somewhere in America, over 4,000 babies are put to death in their mother's wombs every day. Somewhere in America. Life doesn't begin when a child is delivered and they breathe their first breath outside a mother's womb, as our president says. Life begins with conception. The very word means the beginning of life. Conceived. And the Bible says, and the Lord gave her conception. In that womb, there's life. If you turn with me again to the book of Jeremiah, I want to read to you from chapter 1, beginning with verse 4. The Bible says, then the word of the Lord came unto me, saying, before I formed thee in the belly, I knew thee. And before thou camest forth out of the womb, I sanctified thee. And I ordained thee a prophet unto the nations. God said, before I ever formed thee in the belly, I knew thee. It talks about this beginning of life being formed in the belly. Life beginning with conception. In the Word of God, when we study the Bible, we have what we call the law of first mention. And then we have the law of final mention, the last time a subject is mentioned in Scripture. We might also refer to the fact that we can have the full mention of a subject, meaning that it is mentioned for the first time in a place in Scripture, every time it's mentioned in Scripture, and the last time it's mentioned in Scripture. We find the word conception given to us early in God's Word in the fourth chapter of the book of Genesis. If you'd like to turn there with me, please. I want you to mark the word. In Genesis chapter 4 and verse 1, the Bible says, and Adam knew Eve, his wife, and she conceived and bare Cain and said, I've gotten a man from the Lord. Now you know and I know that God created Adam from the dust of the earth. He caused a deep sleep to come upon Adam. And from Adam's side, he took a rib and he created the woman. And when Adam woke up and saw her, he saw the most beautiful thing he'd ever seen in all of his life. I think he had just an absolute fit about her. And what a wonderful thing God had done for him in his loneliness to create a helpmeet for him. No creature in that garden could do for Adam what Eve was able to do for Adam. They both got here by direct creation. But God made this man and this woman so that they could reproduce. And the Bible says that Adam knew her and she conceived. Now may God bless you as you listen to our choir singing, Look Unto Jesus.

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0: sounding forth the praises of the Savior of all men, the Lord Jesus Christ. 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
1: 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Frontline workers in Lebanon walk alongside Christians who carry unseen wounds. 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Although these wounds are not visible, the hearts of these believers carry heavy burdens. Now they're walking a healing journey home. 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One frontline worker recently shared, "We are walking people home. We are standing beside the local church through suffering and survival." 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
2: Turn with me, if you have a Bible, to Psalm 18 and look at verse 25. David says about the Lord, "With the merciful, thou wilt show thyself merciful." With the merciful, thou wilt show thyself merciful. Now, we know that God is merciful. When you turn to Exodus chapter 34 and God lets Moses see his back parts, God declares his name before Moses. And he says in Exodus chapter 34, verse 6, "The Lord passed by before him and proclaimed the Lord God," watch it, "merciful and gracious, long-suffering and abundant in goodness and truth, keeping mercy for thousands, forgiving iniquity and transgression and sin, and that will by no means clear the guilty, visiting the iniquity of the fathers upon the children and upon the children's children, unto the third and the fourth generation." Now, I read that all because he says here, first of all, God is merciful, but then there's also a time when he visits the iniquity upon the fathers and the children. You know, we sometimes confuse God's mercy with his love, and those are not the same thing. We get the idea that God's unconditional love for the world in John 3:16 is equivalent to his mercy, and it's not. John 3:16 says, "For God so loved the world that he gave his only begotten Son, that whosoever believeth in him should not perish, but have everlasting life." And that love truly was for every person in the world, and it's unconditional. It's unconditional. "Whosoever believeth on him shall not perish but have everlasting life." So we get the idea, because God loves the world in John 3:16 so that everybody has access to his everlasting life, to the gift of eternal life in Jesus Christ, that we get the idea that his mercy is likewise unconditional, but that's not so. God's mercy is conditional mercy. And we're going to look at some instances in the Bible of God's conditional mercy. And the reason we're going to do this is that it will help us to understand under what situations we can look for God's mercy. In other words, if we need his mercy, which we do, what do we need to do? Under what situations will he grant, or what conditions will he grant his mercy? And then we can also understand how in our lives we extend mercy, because he says, "With the merciful thou wilt show thyself merciful." So we need to know under what circumstances, under what conditions God extends his mercy, and under what conditions we should extend our mercy. All right, God's mercy is granted, first of all, on the condition of his will. It is God's mercy, after all. Romans chapter 9. Now, we're not going to digress in this message at all into Calvinism. If you will go to our Sunday school lessons, you're going to find that right now we are in the book of Romans, and you will see in the Sunday school lessons everything you want to find out about how to treat Romans chapter 9 in light of the doctrine of Calvinism. And we won't digress there. We'll just direct you where you need to go. Go over there and look for the studies on Romans chapter 9, actually chapter 10 and 11. You'll find some excellent things there. We are studying God's mercy, God's conditional mercy, and the first thing we're looking at is God's mercy is granted on the condition of his will. Romans chapter 9, verse 16. Or 15. Romans chapter 9, verse 15. "For he saith to Moses, I will have mercy on whom I will have mercy, and I will have compassion on whom I will have compassion." Verse 18, "Therefore hath he mercy on whom he will have mercy, and whom he will, he hardeneth." So the first thing we notice then, that God, since it's His mercy, extends that mercy at His discretion, not at ours. It's His mercy. And He determines when He wants to extend it, and He determines when He doesn't want to extend it. And He uses the case of Pharaoh in Egypt. In verse 17, He says, "Even for this same purpose have I raised thee up," talking to the Pharaoh, "that I might show my power in thee, and that my name might be declared throughout all the earth." Now, Pharaoh was a man who hardened his heart against the Lord, and when he wasn't hard enough, God hardened it. And He didn't show Pharaoh mercy. That's God's choice, you see, because it's the Lord's mercy. And He will extend that mercy to whom He will, and He will extend that mercy when He will. In other words, as it concerns God's mercy, you can't put God in a box and limit His mercy to a finite set of conditions. Now, when his mercy is connected to salvation, then you know under what circumstances He will extend that mercy. Because in salvation, we are looking at the finished work of the Lord Jesus Christ on Calvary. You see, in Titus chapter 3, verse 5, Paul says to Titus, "Not by works of righteousness which we have done, but according to His mercy He saved us." All right, so that mercy that's connected to salvation is always extended to those whose faith is in the finished work of Jesus Christ on Calvary. Paul is an excellent example of this. Turn to 1 Timothy. 1 Timothy chapter 1, and look at verses 12 through 16. All right, in 1 Timothy chapter 1, verses 12 through 16, Paul says this, "I thank Christ Jesus our Lord, who hath enabled me, for that He counted me faithful, putting me into the ministry, who was before a blasphemer and a persecutor and injurious. But," here it is, "I obtained mercy because I did it ignorantly in unbelief." Now, Paul eventually believed on the Lord Jesus Christ, and when he did, God extended mercy. Verse 15, "This is a faithful saying and worthy of all acceptation, that Christ Jesus came into the world to save sinners, of whom I am chief. Howbeit, for this cause I obtained mercy, that in me first Jesus Christ might show forth all longsuffering, for a pattern to them which should hereafter believe on Him to life everlasting." So the condition is met. Paul believed on the Lord Jesus Christ, and others who believe on the Lord Jesus Christ will find the same mercy after the pattern that was extended to Paul. Now, that's right. So we need to understand, first of all, that God's mercy is extended on the condition of His will. He extends that mercy where He wants to and when He wants to, and as it concerns salvation, always to those whose faith is in the finished work of the Lord Jesus Christ on Calvary. Okay? Now, having said that, there are certain conditions which, when God sees, He says, "You know what? I'm going to extend mercy there." Here's a good example. God's mercy is granted on the condition of mercy. We read this for our text when we started the broadcast in Psalm 18, and verse 25. "Thou wilt show thyself merciful," the Lord said. Okay, to whom? Psalm 18, verse 25. "With the merciful." With the merciful, "thou wilt show thyself merciful." So God shows Himself merciful to the merciful. But look at the contrast in verse 26. And David says, "And with the froward thou shalt show thyself froward." All right, so in other words, God doesn't extend mercy to everybody. When a person is froward, they don't get the mercy. Now, we know that God doesn't reserve Jesus Christ from anyone. But listen, He reserves His mercy for the merciful. I was talking to a fellow the other day whose ministry is to congressmen and senators. And it's in an effort to continue to pray for them and to minister to them the words of truth to be there to encourage them and give them a biblical perspective on decisions they're trying to make if they are interested in a biblical perspective, and some are. And to encourage those who are born-again believers that are in the legislature to stay the course, to be encouraged, to hold on to the biblical truths when they conduct their business as congressmen and as senators. So it's an excellent ministry. And he and I were talking, and we were talking about God's mercy on the United States. Why, under all the circumstances that we are in, why would God, you know, allow this country to continue after so many decisions have been made that are so contrary to God? This country was founded on the principle of truth. You see biblical truth throughout the wording of our Constitution and our Bill of Rights. You see the founding fathers, very biblically principled truth, just, you know, permeating their correspondence and their legislation. Even Supreme Court decisions several decades ago and beyond were citing the Bible as authority for the decisions that were being made. And all that's gone now, or so much of it's gone now. And the question is, why would God continue to be merciful? And you know what he said? He said, for one thing, this nation, unlike all the other nations except for Israel, was founded upon truth, number one. Number two, he said, this verse right here, with the merciful thou wilt show thyself merciful. And he said, you know, one thing that the United States has continued to do is that United States has continued to be merciful worldwide when there's a catastrophe. The first ones on the ground anytime there is a natural disaster anywhere are the Americans. The United States of America will show up and render aid. He said, as a matter of fact, even our enemies, when we've gone to war, have benefited by the mercy of the United States of America. We go back in after the war and rebuild hospitals and rebuild schools and rebuild domestic programs that can help those people recover from the war. It's an amazing thing. And he says, I believe, and I believe he's right, that God continues to be merciful to this nation because we continue to be merciful to others. Now, that's an interesting thing. God doesn't reserve Jesus Christ from anyone, but he does reserve his mercy for the merciful. So what effect should that have on you and me? I'll say this. If he is merciful to the merciful, then you know what you need to do? You need to be merciful. Why? Because you and I depend upon God's mercy in our lives. We are not perfect. But you know something? When you are merciful to those that cross you, when you are merciful to those that are unkind to you, God recognizes that. And he's there to extend his mercy. And you've been the beneficiary of that sometimes. And so have I. And that's a wonderful thing. So don't go forward now. And don't get callous now. And don't be hardened now. Okay? Here's another one. God's mercy is granted on the condition of truth. The condition of truth. Proverbs chapter 16. Proverbs chapter 16. Look at verse 6. All right, in Proverbs chapter 16 and verse 6, look what the Bible says. By mercy and truth, iniquity is purged. By mercy and truth, iniquity is purged. Now, you know something? We know that our iniquity is purged in the blood of the Lord Jesus Christ. If thou wilt confess thy sins, he is faithful and just to forgive us our sins and to cleanse us from all unrighteousness. And John wrote that, a Christian. If we confess our sins, he is faithful and just to forgive us our sins and to cleanse us from all unrighteousness. How does he do it? He does it by the blood of the Lord Jesus Christ. 1 John 1:7. If we walk in the light, as he is in the light, we have fellowship one with another, and the blood of Jesus Christ, his Son, cleanseth us from all unrighteousness. So there you go. We are cleansed. We are cleansed by the blood of the Lord Jesus Christ. But let me tell you something. Mercy and truth are a match for each other. In other words, when you approach the Lord in truth, he purges your iniquity according to his mercy. You see, in other words, we get the idea that, again, because God is love, then he's just going to forgive everything under any circumstance. But when you read that Bible more carefully, you're going to find out that there are sometimes conditions of mercy, and one of those conditions is truth. You know, for instance, in 1 John 1:9, when he says, if we confess our sins, do you know that there is verse 8 and verse 10 on either side of that passage of Scripture? And what's on either side of that verse has to do with truth. Verse 8, if we say we have no sin, we deceive ourselves and the truth is not in us. Verse 10, if we say that we have not sinned, we make him a liar and his word is not in us. In both cases, we have no sin or we have not sinned. You're either making God a liar or you're deceiving yourself. In either case, the truth is not in you or the word is not in you. And guess what? That mercy is not going to happen. Why? It's not that the blood of Jesus Christ can't cleanse it. It won't, because you're not coming truthfully. You see, when you're not truthful with God about your sin, you find mercy lacking to purge your sin. Let me show you an example. It's not a good idea. Listen, it is not a good idea to seek mercy from the Lord when you are lying. Acts chapter 5. Acts chapter 5, Ananias and Sapphira make a deal to lie about the size of their offering based upon the sale of a piece of land. They sold a possession, and now they're bringing the money and laying it at the apostles' feet and pretending that it is the full sale price of the land. Peter said in Acts chapter 5, verse 3, Ananias, why hath Satan filled thine heart to lie to the Holy Ghost and to keep back part of the price of the land? Whiles it remained, was it not thine own? And after it was sold, was it not in thine own power? Why hast thou conceived this thing in thine heart? Thou hast not lied unto men, but unto God. And Ananias, hearing these words, fell down and gave up the ghost, and great fear came on all them that heard these things. Was that sin paid for by Jesus Christ? Yes. Was mercy extended? I don't guess so. He fell down dead. He fell down dead. You know, you can find a lot of examples of this kind of thing throughout the Bible. Here's a good example. Saul was given in 1 Samuel chapter 15, Saul was given specific instructions to wipe out Amalek, utterly destroy all that they have, spare them not, slay both man and woman, infant and suckling, ox, sheep, camel, and ass. He didn't do it. They saved the king, and they saved back the best of the oxen, the sheep, the camel, and the asses. So he disobeyed God. When Samuel caught him, in verse 20, Saul said unto Samuel, yea, I have obeyed the voice of the Lord, and have gone the way which the Lord sent me. He lied, and he knew he was lying. How do you know that? Because in verse 24, Saul said unto Samuel, I have sinned. For I have transgressed the commandment of the Lord and thy words, because I feared the people and obeyed their voice. Now therefore I pray thee, pardon my sin. He wasn't being truthful. And turn again with me that I may worship the Lord. And Samuel said unto Saul, I will not return with thee, for thou hast rejected the word of the Lord, and the Lord hath rejected thee from being king over Israel. Withheld his mercy. He did. The Lord withheld his mercy. You know why? He wouldn't deal truthfully with the Lord. You see, God's mercy is granted on truth. By mercy and truth, iniquity is purged. God's mercy is granted on mercy. God shows himself merciful to the merciful. And I'll tell you something else. God's mercy is granted on the condition of humility. When you go to Luke chapter 18, and you look at this parable of the publican and the sinner in Luke 18, verses 9 through 14. When you look at that parable, the publican, the sinner, received the mercy for which he prayed because he humbled himself. The Pharisee, on the other hand, he didn't receive mercy. Why? Because he exalted himself. Luke 18:10, two men went up into the temple to pray, the one a Pharisee, the other a publican. The Pharisee stood, prayed thus with himself, God, I thank thee that I am not as other men are, extortioners, unjust, adulterers, or even as this publican. I fast twice in the week. I give tithes of all that I possess. You know, I've heard people honestly run down somebody else. They're wrong here, here, here, here, and here. And then, in the same breath, boast, I've done everything right. You know what it sounds like? Just like this Pharisee. The publican, in verse 13, on the other hand, standing afar off, would not lift up so much as his eyes unto heaven, but smote upon his breast, saying, God, be merciful to me, a sinner. I tell you, Jesus said, this man, speaking about the one that cried out for mercy, went down to his house justified rather than the other, for everyone that exalteth himself shall be abased, and he that humbleth himself shall be exalted. So God extended mercy to that publican. Why? On the condition of humility. The Pharisee didn't receive the mercy. Let me tell you something. Be merciful if you want mercy. And when you're dealing with somebody else to whom you need to extend mercy, make sure that you are like God, that they are dealing truthfully with you. Lots of parents extend mercy to their children who, when their children will not deal truthfully with them. That's a mistake. On the condition of humility, a lot of children get mercy who are very proud against their parents. God doesn't do it that way. And I'll show you something else. God's mercy is granted on the condition of repentance. Matthew 9:13. Look how the Lord said it. God's mercy is extended on the condition of repentance. Matthew 9:13. Go ye and learn what that meaneth. I will have mercy and not sacrifice, for I am not come to call the righteous, but sinners to repentance. You know what he's saying? I'll have mercy when sinners repent. You see, these guys were upset. These Pharisees were upset because Jesus Christ was eating with publicans and sinners. And they questioned that. And Jesus said, they that be whole need not a physician, but they that are sick. Go and learn what that meaneth. I will have mercy and not sacrifice, for I'm not come to call the righteous, but sinners to repentance. On the condition of repentance, he'll extend mercy. The Lord's desire is to have mercy. He's not willing that any should perish, but that all would come to repentance. But he extends that mercy when sinners repent. And a perfect example of this is the prodigal son. When you read about the prodigal son in Luke 15, verses 11 to 24, you know what the prodigal son did before he came home? He acknowledged that he had sinned. And the acknowledgement is great to read, because when you go and look at what he said, he is acknowledging his sin first before God and then before his father. He said, I will arise, in verse 18, and go to my father and will say unto him, Father, I have sinned against heaven and before thee, and am no more worthy to be called thy son. So he goes and he sees his father, and his father had compassion on him, and he said, I have sinned against heaven and in thy sight, and am no more worthy to be called thy son. It's on the condition, listen, of repentance. The prodigal son was willing to take the place of a servant because in his mind, he was no longer worthy to be his son. And the prodigal son's father extended him mercy just like God does with us when we repent. Now let me give you one more. And this comes from the Old Testament. I don't want to confuse doctrines here. But in Hosea chapter 10, verse 12, Hosea chapter 10, verse 12, look at very carefully what Hosea says. Sow to yourselves in righteousness, reap in mercy. God extends his mercy on the condition of righteousness. You see, Hosea told Israel that if they would sow in righteousness, they would reap in mercy. Now, for us, the Lord's righteousness is freely given to us at salvation, and that righteousness is fulfilled righteousness. You see, it's Jesus' righteousness that allows us to be justified before God when we get saved. So there's a bit of a doctrinal difference in Hosea 10:12 and in our New Testament salvation, but we mention Hosea 10:12 to emphasize this. after you are truthful with God, which is a condition of mercy, and after you humble yourself before God, which is a condition of mercy, after you are repentant, which is a condition of mercy, and God extends you mercy, you know what you ought to do? You should turn from your ways and follow righteousness, because by sowing righteousness, you reap mercy. And we are never without a need for God's mercy. In other words, once God extends his mercy and you've been forgiven, don't go back to what you were doing before and then come back again in humility looking for more mercy. Change. Let the righteousness of God change you so that you can sow in righteousness and reap in mercy, because there are going to be a lot of times where you're going to need God's mercy. We need it all the time. Well, let's wrap this up. Don't assume that because God is love, that he extends his mercy unconditionally. He doesn't. There are certain conditions under which the Lord will be merciful. And listen, don't mistake his forbearance for mercy. In other words, if you think you're receiving his mercy right now because you're deep in sin, you say, well, he hadn't struck me dead yet. That's his forbearance. That's not mercy. And there are many people today that are living in absolute disobedience to the words of God who think God is being merciful to them in their sin. And he's not. He's being forbearing. There's a big difference. So what do we say? Turn back to the Lord in truth. Be truthful with him. Turn back to the Lord in humility. Humble yourself before him. Turn back to the Lord in repentance. There's nothing like clearing the air between you and God by confessing that you have been wrong and he is right, and then get up and live in righteousness after that. And you know something you'll find? You'll find God's mercy. And you will enjoy God's mercy. And you'll be living in God's mercy. Amen.
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2: The Lamentations of Jeremiah, Chapter 1. How doth the city sit solitary that was full of people? How is she become as a widow? She that was great among the nations and princess among the provinces, how is she become tributary? She weepeth sore in the night, and her tears are on her cheeks. Among all her lovers she hath none to comfort her. All her friends have dealt treacherously with her. They are become her enemies. Judah is gone into captivity because of affliction and because of great servitude. She dwelleth among the heathen. She findeth no rest. All her persecutors overtook her between the straits. The ways of Zion do mourn because none come to the solemn feasts. All her gates are desolate. Her priests sigh. Her virgins are afflicted, and she is in bitterness. Her adversaries are the chief. Her enemies prosper. For the Lord hath afflicted her for the multitude of her transgressions. Her children are gone into captivity before the enemy. And from the daughter of Zion all her beauty is departed. Her princes are become like harts that find no pasture, and they are gone without strength before the pursuer. Jerusalem remembered in the days of her affliction and of her miseries all her pleasant things that she had in the days of old, when her people fell into the hand of the enemy, and none did help her. The adversaries saw her and did mock at her Sabbaths. Jerusalem hath grievously sinned, therefore she is removed. All that honored her despise her, because they have seen her nakedness. Yea, she sigheth and turneth backward. Her filthiness is in her skirts. She remembereth not her last end. Therefore she came down wonderfully. She had no comforter. O Lord, behold my affliction, for the enemy hath magnified himself. The adversary hath spread out his hand upon all her pleasant things, for she hath seen that the heathen entered into her sanctuary, whom thou didst command that they should not enter into thy congregation. All her people sigh, they seek bread. They have given their pleasant things for meat to relieve the soul. See, O Lord, and consider, for I am become vile. Is it nothing to you, all ye that pass by? Behold, and see if there be any sorrow like unto my sorrow, which is done unto me, wherewith the Lord hath afflicted me in the day of his fierce anger. From above hath he sent fire into my bones, and it prevaileth against them. He hath spread a net for my feet. He hath turned me back, he hath made me desolate and faint all the day. The yoke of my transgressions is bound by his hand. They are wreathed and come up upon my neck. He hath made my strength to fall. The Lord hath delivered me into their hands, from whom I am not able to rise up. The Lord hath trodden underfoot all my mighty men in the midst of me. He hath called an assembly against me to crush my young men. The Lord hath trodden the virgin, the daughter of Judah, as in a winepress. For these things I weep. Mine eye runneth down with water, because the comforter that should relieve my soul is far from me. My children are desolate, because the enemy prevailed. Zion spreadeth forth her hands, and there is none to comfort her. The Lord hath commanded concerning Jacob that his adversaries should be round about him. Jerusalem is as a menstruous woman among them. The Lord is righteous, for I have rebelled against his commandment. Hear, I pray you, all people, and behold my sorrow. My virgins and my young men are gone into captivity. I called for my lovers, but they deceived me. My priests and mine elders gave up the ghost in the city, while they sought their meat to relieve their souls. Behold, O Lord, for I am in distress. My bowels are troubled, mine heart is turned within me, for I have grievously rebelled. Abroad the sword bereaveth, at home there is as death. They have heard that I sigh, there is none to comfort me. All mine enemies have heard of my trouble, they are glad that thou hast done it. Thou wilt bring the day that thou hast called, and they shall be like unto me. Let all their wickedness come before thee, and do unto them as thou hast done unto me for all my transgressions. For my sighs are many, and my heart is faint. Chapter 2. How hath the Lord covered the daughter of Zion with a cloud in his anger, and cast down from heaven unto the earth the beauty of Israel, and remembered not his footstool in the day of his anger. The Lord hath swallowed up all the habitations of Jacob, and hath not pitied. He hath thrown down in his wrath the strongholds of the daughter of Judah. He hath brought them down to the ground. He hath polluted the kingdom and the princes thereof. He hath cut off in his fierce anger all the horn of Israel. He hath drawn back his right hand from before the enemy, and he burned against Jacob like a flaming fire which devoureth round about. He hath bent his bow like an enemy. He stood with his right hand as an adversary, and slew all that were pleasant to the eye in the tabernacle of the daughter of Zion. He poured out his fury like fire. The Lord was as an enemy. He hath swallowed up Israel. He hath swallowed up all her palaces. He hath destroyed his strongholds, and hath increased in the daughter of Judah mourning and lamentation. And he hath violently taken away his tabernacle as if it were of a garden. He hath destroyed his places of the assembly. The Lord hath caused the solemn feasts and Sabbaths to be forgotten in Zion, and hath despised in the indignation of his anger the king and the priest. The Lord hath cast off his altar. He hath abhorred his sanctuary. He hath given up into the hand of the enemy the walls of her palaces. They have made a noise in the house of the Lord, as in the day of a solemn feast. The Lord hath purposed to destroy the wall of the daughter of Zion. He hath stretched out a line. He hath not withdrawn his hand from destroying. Therefore he made the rampart and the wall to lament. They languish together. Her gates are sunk into the ground. He hath destroyed and broken her bars. Her king and her princes are among the Gentiles. The law is no more. Her prophets also find no vision from the Lord. The elders of the daughter of Zion sit upon the ground and keep silence. They have cast up dust upon their heads. They have girded themselves with sackcloth. The virgins of Jerusalem hang down their heads to the ground. Mine eyes do fail with tears. My bowels are troubled. My liver is poured upon the earth for the destruction of the daughter of my people, because the children and the sucklings swoon in the streets of the city. They say to their mothers, "Where is corn and wine?" When they swooned as the wounded in the streets of the city, when their soul was poured out into their mother's bosom. What thing shall I take to witness for thee? What thing shall I liken to thee, O daughter of Jerusalem? What shall I equal to thee that I may comfort thee, O virgin daughter of Zion? For thy breach is great like the sea. Who can heal thee? Thy prophets have seen vain and foolish things for thee, and they have not discovered thine iniquity to turn away thy captivity, but have seen for thee false burdens and causes of banishment. All that pass by clap their hands at thee. They hiss and wag their head at the daughter of Jerusalem, saying, "Is this the city that men call the perfection of beauty, the joy of the whole earth?" All thine enemies have opened their mouth against thee. They hiss and gnash the teeth. They say, "We have swallowed her up. Certainly this is the day that we looked for. We have found, we have seen it. The Lord hath done that which he had devised. He hath fulfilled his word that he had commanded in the days of old. He hath thrown down and hath not pitied, and he hath caused thine enemy to rejoice over thee. He hath set up the horn of thine adversaries. Their heart cried unto the Lord, O wall of the daughter of Zion, let tears run down like a river day and night. Give thyself no rest, let not the apple of thine eye cease. Arise, cry out in the night, in the beginning of the watches, pour out thine heart like water before the face of the Lord. Lift up thy hands toward him for the life of thy young children that faint for hunger in the top of every street. Behold, O Lord, and consider to whom thou hast done this. Shall the women eat their fruit, and children of a span long? Shall the priest and the prophet be slain in the sanctuary of the Lord? The young and the old lie on the ground in the streets. My virgins and my young men are fallen by the sword. Thou hast slain them in the day of thine anger. Thou hast killed and not pitied. Thou hast called, as in a solemn day, my terrors round about. so that in the day of the Lord's anger none escaped nor remained. Those that I have swaddled and brought up hath mine enemy consumed. Chapter 3. I am the man that hath seen affliction by the rod of his wrath. He hath led me, and brought me into darkness, but not into light. Surely against me is he turned. He turneth his hand against me all the day. My flesh and my skin hath he made old. He hath broken my bones. He hath builded against me, and compassed me with gall and travail. He hath set me in dark places, as they that be dead of old. He hath hedged me about that I cannot get out. He hath made my chain heavy. Also when I cry and shout, he shutteth out my prayer. He hath enclosed my ways with hewn stone. He hath made my paths crooked. He was unto me as a bear lying in wait, and as a lion in secret places. He hath turned aside my ways and pulled me in pieces. He hath made me desolate. He hath bent his bow and set me as a mark for the arrow. He hath caused the arrows of his quiver to enter into my reins. I was a derision to all my people, and their song all the day. He hath filled me with bitterness. He hath made me drunken with wormwood. He hath also broken my teeth with gravel stones. He hath covered me with ashes. And thou hast removed my soul far off from peace. I forgat prosperity. And I said, my strength and my hope is perished from the Lord, remembering mine affliction and my misery, the wormwood and the gall. My soul hath them still in remembrance, and is humbled in me. This I recall to my mind. Therefore have I hope. It is of the Lord's mercies that we are not consumed, because his compassions fail not. They are new every morning. Great is thy faithfulness. The Lord is my portion, saith my soul. Therefore will I hope in him. The Lord is good unto them that wait for him, to the soul that seeketh him. It is good that a man should both hope and quietly wait for the salvation of the Lord. It is good for a man that he bear the yoke in his youth. He sitteth alone and keepeth silence, because he hath borne it upon him. He putteth his mouth in the dust, if so be there may be hope. He giveth his cheek to him that smiteth him. He is filled full with reproach. For the Lord will not cast off forever. But though he cause grief, yet will he have compassion according to the multitude of his mercies. For he doth not afflict willingly, nor grieve the children of men. To crush under his feet all the prisoners of the earth, to turn aside the right of a man before the face of the Most High, to subvert a man in his cause, the Lord approveth not. Who is he that saith, and it cometh to pass, when the Lord commandeth it not? Out of the mouth of the Most High proceedeth not evil and good. Wherefore doth a living man complain, a man for the punishment of his sins? Let us search and try our ways, and turn again to the Lord. Let us lift up our heart with our hands unto God in the heavens. We have transgressed and have rebelled. Thou hast not pardoned. Thou hast covered with anger and persecuted us. Thou hast slain. Thou hast not pitied. Thou hast covered thyself with a cloud, that our prayer should not pass through. Thou hast made us as the offscouring and refuse in the midst of the people. All our enemies have opened their mouths against us. Fear and a snare is come upon us, desolation and destruction. Mine eye runneth down with rivers of water for the destruction of the daughter of my people. Mine eye trickleth down and ceaseth not without any intermission, till the Lord look down and behold from heaven. Mine eye affecteth mine heart because of all the daughters of my city. Mine enemies chased me sore, like a bird, without cause. They have cut off my life in the dungeon, and cast a stone upon me. Waters flowed over mine head. Then I said, I am cut off. I called upon thy name, O Lord, out of the low dungeon. Thou hast heard my voice. Hide not thine ear at my breathing, at my cry. Thou drewest near in the day that I called upon thee. Thou saidst, fear not. O Lord, thou hast pleaded the causes of my soul. Thou hast redeemed my life. O Lord, thou hast seen my wrong. Judge thou my cause. Thou hast seen all their vengeance and all their imaginations against me. Thou hast heard their reproach, O Lord, and all their imaginations against me. The lips of those that rose up against me and their device against me all the day. Behold, they're sitting down and they're rising up. I am their music. Render unto them a recompense, O Lord, according to the work of their hands. give them sorrow of heart. Thy curse unto them. Persecute and destroy them in anger from under the heavens of the Lord.

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0: Good evening, and thank you for joining us on this live broadcast here at Gethsemane Baptist Church, Lexington, South Carolina. We hope the singing and preaching are a blessing to you. Let's go ahead and tune into the service already in session.
1: But we got a call last night, and they asked if we could take care of some things tonight. I said more than happy to step in, do what we can. Amen. So let's go to the Lord in prayer. If you're in the church, make your way to the sanctuary. And I know a lot of kids are going down to King's Kids, so that's a good thing for them. So let's pray. Dear Lord, I thank you for all you've done for us, your many blessings. Thank you, Lord, for the doors being opened to the church house. I pray, Father, you'd have your will and way tonight in the service. Lead, guide, and direct. Thank you, Lord, for all that you've done for us. Touch our pastor and his family while they're away. In Jesus' name we pray. Amen. If you would, open your songbooks to page 129. We'll stand. Pastor says they are having a great time. They're enjoying some family time and much-needed time. So y'all keep praying for them, but they'll be coming back this coming weekend. Amen. Page 129 at the cross.

Amen. Remain standing. 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I'm thankful for His name, aren't you?

0: Amen, church. You may be seated. Well, I got a call last night. I think Brother Tommy Caldwell got a call last night, so here we are. He's about to mount the pulpit. Y'all pray for him. But I want to say once again, it's so good to see all y'all tonight. And it's good to hear the congregation singing out. You don't get that everywhere you go. And it's a joy to my heart. But we thank y'all for everybody to be here tonight. Brother Tommy, it's all yours. Amen.
1: Good to be in the house of the Lord tonight. And if you come to church when the preacher is not going to be here, not knowing who is going to preach, you are a gambler. It's always an honor and a privilege to speak to you. Thank you, preacher, for letting me have this opportunity. We're going to be in 1 Thessalonians tonight, chapter number 5. 1 Thessalonians chapter 5, and also in Hebrews chapter number 2. We're going to be speaking on the subject of standing firm. Standing firm. And the preacher told me, he also told Shelton, to tell everybody that hello, and he misses you. But he only loves a few of us. He did not say that. Anyway. Remember to pray for them as they're down and on vacation having a good time, I'm sure. 1 Thessalonians chapter number 5, we're going to begin reading in verse number 21. The Bible says, prove all things, hold fast that which is good. Now in Hebrews chapter 2 verse 1, I don't know if you can flip over there that fast or not, but if you do, I'm going to read it. Therefore we ought to give the more earnest heed to the things which we have heard, lest at any time we should let them slip. Father, I thank you for the word. I pray that you would help me tonight as I try to be a blessing and an encouragement. We pray that you'd be with our pastor and his family, protect them, bless them, and bless these people tonight for coming out, and we'll thank you for all that you do. In Jesus' name, amen. If you were to travel around South Carolina, or any state really for that matter, you would find many churches scattered across this great nation of ours. Inside those churches, there are many thousands of professing Christians. Many of those people grew up in church. They grew up in a Bible-teaching Sunday school. No doubt many of those churches members, they have a distant recollection of when they came to a saving knowledge of the Lord Jesus Christ. And when that happened, those converts were on fire for Christ, and they were ready to go out to do any and everything possible that they could possibly do to the glory of God. I'll go anywhere, Lord, I'll do anything. What is destroying the fabric of this great nation is once upon a time we, as Christians, held on to our faith very tightly. Then we begin to hold it loosely. Now it has slipped through the fingers of God's people, and it has fallen to the ground. Now here they stand with empty hands. Many of them no church, no Bible, no desire to please the Lord whatsoever. Many have fallen away and are now reaching for satisfaction in the things of this world. They live in a constant doubt. They live in constant doubting and fear of things to come. We can't preach tonight to those people that have fallen away. We can only preach tonight to those people that are within the sound of my voice or those who are physically present here tonight. Here's the question. Are you holding fast to the truths that God has placed in your heart? Are you holding fast to the things that you once knew to be true? Are you still standing for the things that you once loved, you once believed, you once stood for? Are you firmly anchored in the things that you have built your life on? Or has your grip begun to soften and you find those things slipping away little by little? A year from now, you're going to look back and maybe you'll have nothing. Or hopefully you'll still be found faithful right here serving the Lord. Wouldn't that be great? Amen. That would be great. Several counties in the state of South Carolina, I think it's about 13, they don't even have an independent Baptist church in the whole county. Now, we're fortunate here. We got a lot of independent Baptist churches right around here. You get mad at us, you can go across the street. Of course, we come over there and drag you back. But you can go. You can try to go. No, we wouldn't do that. Across this great land of ours, there's many large church buildings. And on any given Sunday morning, there might be 20 people sitting in a congregation that'll seat over 200. Or there might be 12 people sitting in a congregation that'll sit 300 to 500. That is a very sad thing. If you go to the Spurgeon Tabernacle in England, you'll be shocked. Might be 50. I don't know, it used to be 5,000. Not very many there now. So what happened to all those people? They weren't taken to a concentration camp. Christianity wasn't banned so that they might have to sacrifice or give their own life for their beliefs. That hadn't happened in this country. No one came in and demanded that they burn their Bibles and renounce Christ. No, somewhere along the way, Dad lost his grip. Somewhere along the way, Mom loosened her hold. Somewhere along the way, Grandma and Grandpa compromised. They gave in. One family after another saw the truths of the gospel and the vital importance of Christianity, and they let it slip through their fingers. Now they're trying hard to find peace and joy in things of this world. What seems to have happened in our land with Christians is not a rejection necessarily of biblical Christianity, but a failure to appreciate the importance and the value of what we have. If it isn't important anymore or has no value, it's hard to care. Why would you continue to hold on to something you don't care about? Why do you think it's so easy for thousands of church members and how easily they found it to dismiss Sunday night, Wednesday night? Let's don't go on visitation. We can't do that. We can't be here on prayer meeting. I mean, they just let it go. It slipped through their fingers. I don't know many former church members who have renounced Jesus Christ per se. I do know many of those people who have pushed him to the farthest back closet of their home. I don't know how many former church members who have denied that the Bible is the Word of God, but they couldn't tell you the last time they picked it up and read the Bible. I don't know many of those people who would vote to close the church, but if they could be here, but they don't show up, that is a vote to close the church. They're slowly eliminating church from their life. They're falling away. So I want to know tonight is, are you the man who has slipped, who has let it slip from this? Are you the man who has slipped from the scaffolding on the construction site, and here you are clinging to that top bar, and you're hoping that somebody is going to come along and pull you back up to safety? Because you know if you fall off of that scaffolding at 4 or 5 stories high, it's very likely you ain't going to make it. You're probably going to die. So how tenaciously, I've watched movies where they'll come in to do a rescue with a helicopter and somebody will grab along, they'll grab on that rung on the bottom of that helicopter. Don't climb in a helicopter. Me, I'd climb in the helicopter. But no, they got bullets coming at them and everything, so they just grab on that rung. I'm like, dude, what if they shoot you in the arm? You're going to let go. Be terrible. But I'm telling you right now, the higher that thing gets, the stronger their grip gets on that rung. So, is it possible that you just couldn't hang on? So what do you do when you can't hang on? You turn loose. Now, as it slips through your fingers, you pray the impossible prayer. You say, Lord, give us a soft landing. I don't see nothing down there soft. Somewhere this evening, there's a parent that's trying to decide, do I hold on to this, going to church on Sunday morning, Sunday night, and Wednesday night? Or am I going to let that slip through my fingers? And I pray that my children don't crash too hard when I do that. I'm telling you something, every decision you make don't just affect you. Affect somebody else. Well, maybe a lot of people. And not just for a little while. Sometimes those decisions will affect those people, those children, those grandchildren, those great-grandchildren. It'll affect them for years to come. Somewhere, a married man or a married woman, they're trying to decide, do I want to hang in there, or am I going to let go hoping for the best possible outcome? Well, their prayer is, God, will you please cushion the fall? Because they know they're going to be one. Now, you know enough people who've made those decisions. We all know how that turns out. It don't usually turn out too good. Now, on the flip side, and I like this, in this country, in America, if you want to know Jesus Christ as your personal Savior, there is plenty of access. So that if they want to be saved this evening, they could find a place that they could go find the gospel online in the country. It's not illegal. It's not against the law. They could find a way to find the Lord. If they're looking, they're tired of their sin, they want to do something about it, they could certainly do that. So, what I want to encourage you to do this evening is so that you can live out your days holding fast to that which is good. Holding fast to that which is good. Or you can join the ranks of those who have lost their grip and let it slip. The Muslim religion is the fastest growing religion in the world. Last year, in 2025, it is estimated that more than 15,000 Christian churches of all flavors closed their doors. It's nearly 300 churches a week. You can be part of something here that God is blessing, or you can stand firm all the way until you cross over to the other side, or until you get raptured. Or you can join those discontented people who murmur and complain about life and say, oh yeah, I used to be one of them church people. I used to go to church all the time. Salvation is entirely up to God. But as Brother Barry Rackley once said, your spirituality is your responsibility. How badly do you want this thing? I'm going to tell you something. When you have kids, it changes you. You get kids, you're like, oh, I probably need to be in church. You start looking for doing the right thing. Before they come along, Matthew, you messed us up. But we're over it. We're back to normal. No. If there is such a thing. If somebody came to harm your family, how hard would you fight to keep that from happening? In perspective, how tightly are we clinging to the Word of God? The church that God put you in, how tightly are we clinging to that fellowship? The truths that we've learned that have transformed our lives. When life becomes chaotic and begins to unravel, are we tempted to lose our hold on those good things? Four things the Bible wants us to hold on to with all diligence. God doesn't just tell us to hold fast. That would be good if he did, but he identifies what we need to hold fast to. So let's unpack this here real quick tonight. And I'm going to go to Revelation chapter 3, verses 7 through 11. Revelation 3, 8 through 11. And the Bible says, he's talking to the church of Philadelphia. He says, I know thy works. Behold, I have set before thee an open door, and no man can shut it, for thou hast a little strength and hast kept my word and hast not denied my name. That's important. Number one, thou hast kept my word. Number two, thou hast not denied my name. That's important. Verse 9 says, behold, I will make them of the synagogue of Satan which say they are Jews but are not, but do lie. Behold, I will make them to come and worship before thy feet and to know that I have loved thee. Because thou hast kept the word of my patience, because thou hast kept the word of my patience, I will also keep thee from the hour of temptation which shall come upon all the world to try them that dwell upon the earth. Behold, I come quickly. Hold that fast which thou hast, that no man can take thy crown. So he says, hold that fast. So God gave this church an open door, and no one could shut that door. God gave this church great opportunities that no one could take those opportunities away. It's almost like it's describing this place. God has opened some great doors for this church and some great blessings and some great things happening around here. Only God can do some of the things I've seen happen around here. Only God. And we give him all the honor and the glory and the praise. There ain't nothing we've done. Thank God for what he's been doing. And so they were living in a day here in this church. They were living in a day and a time when Satan was powerful. He was at work in their midst. But they were able to work, and he could not touch them because God's hand of protection was on them. And that's a wonderful thing. So what instruction did the Lord give them? He said, don't let it go. Don't let it go. Nobody can shut the door that God opened. But you know what? You can lose your interest in walking through the door. I hope we understand that salvation is the everlasting gift of God. And I thank the Lord for that. Our victory in life and our contentment in life, our rewards at the judgment seat of Christ, those can slip through your fingers and fall from your hands. 2 John chapter 1, verse 8 says, look to yourselves that we lose not those things which we have wrought, but that we receive a full reward. Or Colossians chapter 2, verse 18 says, let no man beguile you of your reward. I don't want to be a faithfully married man for 36 years and unfaithful in year 37. I mean, that'd be crazy. I don't want to be devoted to Christ when my babies are 2 and 3 years old. And then when they wonder what happened to Daddy when their babies are 2 and 3 years old. I don't want to be a pillar in the church of God and then one day be the cause of that work being destroyed. I don't want that. I hope you don't. That open door was just for that church of Philadelphia. Revelation 3:8 says, they kept his word and hast not denied my name. Verse 11 says, hold that fast which thou hast, that no man take thy crown. This opportunity was for the best church that he had, the one in Philadelphia. God says, I won't close the door. Satan can't stop you, but you need to hold on to what I've given you. The world can't stop this great work of God. The Bible says that the gates of hell shall not prevail against it. Thank God. I don't want to be the man who witnesses to a man for years and years, then all of a sudden when he gets under conviction and wants to go to church with me, I say, oh, I don't go to that church anymore. Well, that's not nice. Some know the heartbreak of children or grandchildren who are out of the will of God. They're living in the world. What if they came home from the far country and you sold the house? What if you're living in a pig pen? I believe that Jesus Christ is the best thing that ever happened to me, to them. And he is. If he's the best thing that ever happened to you, then I believe he's worth holding on to. If the King James Bible is a life-changing book, it's worth holding on to. If Christian fellowship has helped you through every struggle and trial and heartache and burden, and you've had these people to pray for you and with you anytime you needed it, I think this is worth holding on to. So number one is hold fast. We want to hold on to the good things and the open doors that God has already given us. Now, the next thing we need to hold on to with all our might is found in Titus chapter 1. And we're looking for leaders in the church. And the Bible says in Titus chapter 1, verse 5, "For this cause left I thee in Crete, that thou shouldest set in order the things that are wanting." God has put good men in the church to help set things in order. And the last part of that verse says, "And ordain elders in every city as I had appointed thee." Verse 6 says, "If any be blameless, the husband of one wife, having faithful children, not accusers of riot or unruly. For a bishop must be blameless as the steward of God, not self-willed, not soon angry, not given to wine, no striker, not given to filthy lucre, but a lover of hospitality, a lover of good men, sober, just, holy, temperate." These are the qualifications of men God places in authority in His church. Men who have let the Holy Spirit do a work in their lives. And the verse 9 says, "Holding fast the faith," "holding fast the faithful word as he hath been taught, that he may be able by sound doctrine both to exhort and to convince the gainsayers." In the grand scheme of things, our church is really fairly young. I mean, what, 40 or 45 or 50, something like that? Probably not. I mean, there's churches out there over 100 years old. Now, when those old churches were founded, a preacher stood in the pulpit, and there were other men appointed to help him. And they believed that the Bible was the Word of God back then. They believed that Jesus Christ was God manifest in flesh. They believed that nothing but the blood of Jesus Christ, God's Son, could cleanse from sin. Today, most of these churches are dens of vipers and dens of iniquity. It started out good, but they went downhill fast. How does that happen? Today, they're filled with apostasy and blasphemy and false doctrine. Today, many Ivy League schools that were started to train missionaries and pastors aren't within a million miles of anything good or godly. What happened? Somebody didn't hold fast to the faithful word as they had been taught. It's great that God raises up men to lead great works like this. We're so blessed to have Pastor Steve Williamson and his wife and family. What a blessing they are. But this, you better say that loud, he might be watching. It's great to have a pastor like Brother Williamson. I hope you heard that, brother. But this thing has to go further than Stephen Williamson. It has to go way beyond him. It has to go way beyond his children. Where will this work be if the Lord does not come back in 100 years? I said, boy, we're blessed. Well, I'd like to see this church, 100,000 people in it. In 100 years. Y'all ought to be able to do that. This work needs to go to every home, every living room, every dining room table, every child, every grandchild. We can't let these things slip or there'll be nothing left. I think about Yale University, Harvard, University of Chicago, Duke, Furman. If you compare what John Wesley taught to the Methodist Church with the churches of today, you'll think that there's no connection whatsoever to what he taught and what we got today. But if you compare what the founders of the Southern Baptist movement taught with many Baptist churches of today, it seems to be no connection whatsoever either. I could name one group after another. So what happens? Somebody quit holding tightly. And the next thing we know, they're sliding down that slippery slope into the land of apostasy. Generation after generation dumps more and more truth until there's nothing left. Are we holding fast to the truth of God's word as we once did, or are we beginning to have some doubts about it? Some parents have children who are trying to pry their fingers away from the Word of God. Some have grandchildren that embrace perverted and reprobate lifestyles, and they're trying to pry that book out of your hands. Your future, their future, our church's future, our nation's future depends on us holding fast to the faithful Word of God. Hold to the good things, number one, and the open doors that God has given us. Number two, hold fast to the faithful Word of God. Revelation 22:18 says, this is the last thing God wrote in his book after he put together 66 books. He said, I testify unto every man that heareth the words of the prophecy of this book. If any man shall add unto these things, God shall add unto him the plagues that are written in this book. And verse 19 says, of chapter 22 says, and if any man shall take away from the words of the prophecy of this the work of the book of this prophecy, God shall take away his part out of the book of life and out of the holy city and from the things which are written in this book. The last thing God says when he finished all these books in the Bible is don't turn anything loose. Don't let any of it go that I put in that book. Don't let none of it go. I don't want you adding to it. I don't want you taking away from it. Hold it tight. Hold it fast. Don't let it go. And I don't need you to add anything to it, God says. I want you to just leave it as it was written. I ask this question. Mentally, how's our nation doing without the Bible? Emotionally, how's our nation doing without the Bible? Morally, how is this nation doing without the Bible? How are the schools doing without the Bible? How are our national finances going without the Bible? You show me one area of a man's life or a country's life that's better when the Word of God slips through his fingers and falls from his hands. But you can't find a better. You can't find it where it gets better. When that stuff falls from your hands, when you let it go, when you let it slip, life don't get better. I'm going to go ahead and warn you right now. It don't get better. You might think it is. You might think it will. I mean, I know some people that got out of church. Like, oh, I don't have to go to church now. Oh, yeah, well, they are. I could tell you some stories that would. I ain't got time. I've never in my 70 years. I know I don't look it, but I've never in all of my years on this planet seen a person get out of church, get away from the Bible, stop praying. I've never seen that turn out well. Never. Not in my family, not in your family. I ain't never seen it happen. God says, hold fast that which is good and the faithful word. Now that faithful word is something we should cling to with all of our strength. So number one, we want to hold on to the good things and the open doors. Number two, we want to hold fast to the faithful Word of God. And let me just say this. When Paul got saved, he had a lot of trouble. When Timothy got saved, had a lot of trouble. The people they won to the Lord had trouble. Will trouble make you let go? Trouble comes in your life. A lot of people go through trouble. First thing they want to do is, I ain't going back to God. This is your fault. I'm mad at God. I ain't going back to church. Young people, don't do that. I'm going to tell you that the best thing you will ever do in your life is to commit like Daniel that I'm going to be faithful. I'm going to be faithful. I'm going to be faithful. No matter come what may. So will trouble make you let go? 2 Timothy chapter 1, verse 13 says, hold fast the form of sound words which thou hast heard of me in faith and love which is in Christ Jesus. Now this is a little different from holding fast the faithful words. This has to do with how we articulate our message. So number three, we want to hold fast the form of sound words. Let me explain. So here we don't just have the words, but the form of the words. The words should be formed with faith and love, which is in Christ Jesus. In other words, we should be careful not to use the Word of God, even though they are true, in an unkind or a harsh way towards somebody else. Church troubles have caused some to become bitter, angry, cruel, and careless. That attitude is not a good environment for sharing the gospel. I know people who believe every word of the Bible is true, but the rebellion in their home causes God's word to be used as a weapon instead of being used as the blessed source of life. I'm going to find a verse to smite you. I'm going to find a verse to stab you with. And that's not the way we should present the gospel. God says, I want everybody in church on the first day of the week. There are some who haven't been in church for years, but they're still out there preaching to whosoever will listen. Everybody's got a platform on social media, and buddy, they can get their message out there like nobody's business. You can generally tell who these people are because their message is not laced with the fruit of the Spirit. The message they're preaching is very angry, very bitter, very mean-spirited, very callous,

way more than a lot of people. I hate to say that, but it is. I made you tell me how many you gave out. No, I ain't going to do that. My good or bad attitude about that encounter makes all the difference in the world. So that down the road, if they reject the gospel that I give them, and that happens sometimes, somebody else might be able to come along if I was nice to them anyway. And they might be able to present the gospel in a positive way. But I can tell you right now, well, I wasn't going to say this, but I'm going to say it. I know a story. And I got to hurry. A young preacher boy was starting a church, and he went out with a seasoned preacher man. They went out to a parking lot. They were handing out tracts. There was this little old lady that drove up in her nice little old car, and little old lady, and bless her, she's probably retired, white hair, gets out of the car, and she walks toward the door, and the young preacher boy said, "Ma'am, I'd like to give you something to tell you how to go to heaven. This is some stuff from the Bible. This is from you know, Jesus, about Jesus Christ. I want to tell you how to go to heaven." She said, "I don't want that." He said, "Well, go to hell then." You know what? He shouldn't have said that. That's not how you do that. Let's back up. Let's regroup. Let's train that boy again. I mean, is it true? Yeah, probably true. But you still can't. You can't do it like that. Just not helpful. Down the road, somebody else might be able, if you are kind and generous. And I'm gonna tell you a story in a minute, a real life thing that I still can't believe happened. Some people don't just let the word of God slip, but they let the form of the sound words slip. Dangerous. Now the wife is posting verses on the husband's shaving mirror, or the husband is dropping verses into the wife's pocketbook. No, that's not us. And none of it's done in love. None of it's done with grace. Parents beat up their kids all the time with Bible verses. It's important that we hold fast to the good things and the open door that God has already given us. It's important that we hold fast the faithful words of God. It's important that we hold fast to the form of sound words. Preach the gospel like Christ preached it to the woman at the well. Preach the way Paul preaches it, the way the preacher preaches it even. I'm thankful that he preaches hard when he's here. But I can tell you right now, when you get ready to go out, you know he loves you. I've been here 3 years, August 27th. Time flies, I know. What a blessing it is. I am a better Christian today than I was when I started coming here. I know more about the Bible today than I did when I started here 3 years ago, because of the way he preaches verse by verse. And you say, "Well, why are you preaching on that?" It's next. It's next. I like that. It is hard not to retaliate when the other person really deserves to be taken behind the woodshed. They got no manners. They act as if they never had a proper upbringing whatsoever. It's all I can do. It's all I can do. I've seen some win the argument because they knew their Bibles very well, and they could speak to every challenge, but they may have lost the argument, but they lost the war. Leave the door open for the next Christian who might encounter this individual so that they might be able to make progress. Choose your words wisely. Take a breath, relax. I was talking to a man one day about the King James Bible. We're sitting around the table eating. Wendy looked over and she said, "Tommy, your face is red. Like, I need to take a breath." I was getting upset and tight, and I'm like, "Dude, you come across that table, I'll in Jesus' name, of course." I have witnessed our preacher handle a powder.

0: keg of a woman about to explode and take the whole neighborhood with her. He handled her with such grace and kindness. I don't even see how that was possible. I thought for a minute there that he was a robot. My solution was, bless God, hand me a match and stand back. I got this. But that probably wouldn't be a good way to handle it. But anyway, he did good. I was impressed. But see, he knew this verse was in the Bible that I'm about to read. I probably didn't know it was in here, but I probably did. But I was just ignoring it. Ephesians 4:15. But speak the truth in love. Oh yeah, that's going to happen. In love. 2 Timothy 2:24, and the servant of the Lord must not strive, but be gentle unto all men, apt to teach, patient, in meekness instructing those that oppose themselves, if God peradventure will give them repentance to the knowledge of the truth. 2 Corinthians 3:12 says, seeing then that we have such hope, we use great plainness of speech. If we're not careful, Christians will give somebody the gospel with a bad attitude, and it might be the same Christian who gives that person the good reason not to, gives him good reason to reject it. Just depends on their attitude. It hurts when somebody throws a track down or throws it, wads it up, throws a trash can. It hurts. Because you know that might be their only chance of being able to go to heaven. When I managed Quincy's on 378 across from the hospital, I was there about 8 years. We went through 4,000 to 5,000 people a week. I was there 8 years. That's about 1.7 million people that I mean, that's about how many we fed while I was there. Twice in 8 years through nearly 1.75 million people. Twice. Somebody offered me a track. That's pretty bad odds. That is pretty bad odds. No wonder the Christianity is doing this and the Muslims are doing that. I ought to be handing out 50 tracts a day. I mean, passing out one, yeah. I like to talk to people. I like to be one-on-one with them. But that ain't nothing. Can you imagine what would happen if 250 or 300 of us gave out a tract every day? It'd be 2,100 tracts a week, one a day. So anyway, hold fast to the open doors, hold fast to the faithful word of God, hold fast to the way our words are expressed to others, and it should be seasoned with grace. And lastly, I'm going to give you this, Hebrews 4:14, seeing that that we have a great high priest that is passed into the heavens, Jesus, the Son of God, let us hold fast our profession. Hold fast your profession. That's number four. Have you ever professed that Jesus Christ was your Savior, either to somebody, your family, or on the job? If you have, you hold fast to that. Have you ever told anybody that Jesus Christ changed your life and there's no way you're going to go back to that old life? If that is the case, you hold fast to that and don't go back. I'm thankful by the grace of God that most of my family on my daddy and my mama's side of the family, a lot of them are saved. But I'm also thankful by the grace of God for the ones who are not yet saved. And where will you, anyway, when they see me, they don't have to wonder if I still like it or not. That's what I'm thanking God for. Oh, he didn't like it. He got out. No, it's still good. It's still good. We're closing, but where will you and your family be in a year? Where will you be in 5 years, 10 years? I hope you'll be here serving the Lord. When it comes to living the Christian life, don't quit. Let us not be weary in well-doing, for in due season we shall reap if we faint not. Galatians 6:9. Father, we thank you for the word. Thank you for the people that's come out tonight. I pray that this may have been a help to somebody. May all that we do honor and glorify the name of the Lord Jesus Christ. Protect us as we go our special ways. Bring us back safely the next time. I pray you'd be with our preachers there on vacation. Protect, watch over them, and we'll thank you for all that you do in Jesus' name. Amen. You are dismissed.
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